0: in 2022. At a press conference, Kiffin said there will be more players who come back.
1: Because of these rulings, they're either going to play for you or they're going to play somewhere else around the country. So we've made a decision to recruit them, like probably most people are.
0: He says LSU is just getting ahead of the curve. For NPR News, I'm Mel Bridges in New Orleans.
2: China is postponing its ambitious lunar mission. It was set to search for frozen water on the moon. The spacecraft was scheduled to lift off in the coming days. The China Manned Space Agency says the mission does not meet the launch conditions and cannot take place during the planned window this year. This is NPR News.
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5: Welcome Inside Appalachia. I'm Mason Adams. A new report from the Centers for Disease Control finds that black lung rates are the highest they've been since the 1970s. The disease can be debilitating, even for young minors. For the Appalachia Mid-South Newsroom, Justin Hicks reports on why this is happening.
6: 57-year-old Tim Balthus visits New Beginnings Pulmonary Rehab in Norton, Virginia twice a week. He lives with an advanced stage of black lung disease. And here he does light exercises like walking on a treadmill at just 2 miles an hour to help strengthen his lungs.
7: This is a normal walking pace for me. If I'm doing this pace, not talking, but I'm carrying something, that gets you out of breath too.
6: Balthus knows there's no cure, but he hopes regular checkups and exercises will grant him more time to celebrate milestones like family birthdays and graduations.
7: God's not done with me yet. I've been obedient to him. And now he's given me back to see my grandbabies.
6: New Beginnings director Marcy Freeman says more minors are coming through her doors. What scares her is that they're younger and their lung disease is advancing more rapidly.
8: I've never seen patients like this. I've never seen them this sick, this rapid of progression. It's just amazing to me that these men are able to walk around and live and breathe, that they're alive.
6: Today, researchers at the CDC's National Institute for Occupational Safety and Health published new research. It indicates rates of black lung disease in central Appalachia are as high as they were half a century ago. As many as a third of longtime working underground coal miners may have the disease. Lead researcher Scott Laney says these rates of disease rival the 1970s. That's when Congress passed a law requiring mine inspections and dust control standards. And for two decades, disease rates plummeted. Laney says the recent growth is due to mining operations digging the thinner coal seams left in the region. Separating those small amounts of coal from a mountain requires cutting through lots of rock, which generates toxic silica dust.
9: Now we're seeing almost all of these miners with mixed dust pneumoconiosis, which includes silica and coal dust.
6: The National Mining Association represents coal companies. And they say safety measures to mitigate dusty mines have improved, and sick miners could have been exposed years ago before new technology was in place. But Laney says there's no question in his mind that the prevalence of black lung disease is still growing. In the research, he wrote, the data is a bellwether, not the remnant of an ongoing problem.
9: Nobody is doubting this whatsoever. I mean, especially if you live here in Appalachia like we do. You see it at the post office and the grocery store every day.
6: To curb this growing problem, the Federal Mine Safety and Health Administration created stricter limits on the amount of silica dust coal miners can legally be exposed to. But mining companies sued. The Mining Association says they support lower dust limits, but they want allowances for other methods to protect miners, like dust-filtering helmets. Meanwhile, the Trump administration has frozen enforcement indefinitely. That delay really frustrates Drew Harris, a lung doctor in Southwest Virginia who treats patients suffering with black lung disease.
10: It's outrageous that these are the numbers we see in 2026.
9: We know how to prevent it. There's no mystery here. We need better protection.

0: restrictions to be enforced.
1: The Mine Safety and Health Administration declined to comment until the research letter was public. But legal briefs show the Federal Mining Agency is holding private meetings around changing the safety rules. So for now, it's still unclear what future silica dust protections may or may not be in store for coal miners. For NPR News, I'm Justin Hicks in Norton, Virginia.
2: That was Justin Hicks reporting for the Appalachian Mid-South Newsroom, a collaboration between NPR and several public radio stations in West Virginia, Tennessee, and Kentucky. Hicks reported that story with Howard Berkus, a longtime investigative reporter who's focused on black lung for years. Following the story's release, I reached out to them to dig deeper. What does this black lung epidemic actually look like on the ground at clinics across coal country?
3: It's horrific. I mean, horrific. These are people who are struggling to breathe every day, who can't do the simplest things that you and I can do, who can't play with their grandkids for more than a few minutes, who can't walk up the driveway to take the garbage cans up, who have trouble sleeping at night, can't sleep lying down because that compresses their chest too much. They've got to sleep standing up. And miners are dying. Marcy Freeman, who runs some respiratory therapy clinics in Virginia and Kentucky, she has a stack of funeral programs from her clients who have died, hundreds of them. What's happening is that miners are dying. Miners are continuing to be diagnosed with disease, and more miners are going to be diagnosed with disease.
1: I'll say, too, one thing that Scott Laney, the lead researcher at NIOSH, the National Institute of Occupational Safety and Health, who produced this new research, he said, for folks who live in Appalachia, this is no surprise because you see it every single day when you go to the post office, when you go to the grocery store, you see these guys carrying on oxygen tanks. That's what it looks like. It looks like men who have done decades of work and who are experts in their field now carrying around oxygen tanks to survive after they've retired to the point where they can't really work anymore.
2: Y'all have been reporting on this topic for a while. Howard, you've been reporting on this for years. I am still haunted by the sound of a miner breathing who had this acute version of black lung. So what are the options for miners with black lung today? What kind of quality of life are they looking at? And what's the expense of treating this condition?
3: That miner you're talking about, Mackie Branham from Kentucky, he had one of those options, a double lung transplant. It's helped him breathe better, but he's having a really tough time. The only option for miners with severe disease is a lung transplant. Now, there have only been 135 or so lung transplants for coal miners with black lung disease since 1995. 2024 was the record year so far. There were 19. The chances of getting a lung transplant aren't that great for these miners. But the ones who do get them, they have a life expectancy with new lungs. The mean rate of life expectancy is 7 years, a little less than 7 years. So they do get, you know, more life for sure. But it can be a very, very rough go. I met one miner in Virginia who had a double lung transplant, almost died on the operating table. His kidneys failed. He had to have a kidney transplant. He is very happy to be breathing, but it's been really rough. And one of the things that happens is these miners are struggling to breathe so hard, like the miner you mentioned who could barely speak a sentence without pausing for breath. That puts strain on the other organs of their body. So some of them become too sick to have a lung transplant, and some of them die from other organ failure before their lungs stop working. One pulmonologist we spoke to who's treated a lot of coal miners with disease, who's done a lot of research, basically says that they're facing suffocation while alive. There are no prospects out of this that look anything other than horrific.
2: What's the outlook going forward? Is there reason for hope? Is there a chance this report can spur action at the policy level?
3: I have to tell you that I've been talking to a lot of people in the wake of this report coming out, and they don't have hope. They're frustrated. They're perplexed. they're apoplectic, because to them, what this means is that despite everything that has been done, the attention that our reporting has brought to this, the action of the Mine Safety and Health Administration in 2024 to actually do something about silica exposure, despite all those things, despite much greater awareness of this now, despite the clear connection to silica dust exposure, despite the overexposures that continue to occur, despite all of that, there still is this rate of disease now among these miners in Appalachia that is back to 1978. The darker days of coal mining. The question I keep getting is, what else can we do? And I don't know the answer to that question. This is well known. The politicians know it. The regulatory agency knows it. Anybody who has anything to do with coal mining, the industry knows it. The industry's known about it for decades, by the way. So it continues to happen. And it continues to happen because there is not enough attention to protecting coal miners.
1: And to zoom out a little bit too, in broader context, we right now we see kind of a hotter market than there was in the past, 10 years maybe or so for coal. We see other countries buying more coal from the U.S. We see the Trump administration forcing coal-fired power plants to stay open so that they have to buy coal to feed those coal. I mean, so you have a captive audience, right? So I think a lot of these advocates too are very well aware that the economic demand right now for coal could make it more lucrative to ignore safety regulations, right? So I think there's a lot of concern about that too, the economic realities behind the safety.
3: I've always said, you go around Appalachia, especially in West Virginia, and I think in Kentucky too, you see signs that say friends of coal. Friends of coal are not necessarily friends of coal miners. And that, I think, is part of the problem here. I understand the economic dependence in some communities on coal mining. You can do it safely. You can do it more safely than it's being done. You just have to pay attention, and you have to be willing to maybe not make as much money as you could to make things safer. That's really the bottom line.
4: Howard Berkus, Justin Hicks, thank you so much for speaking with us.
3: Thank you for, again, paying attention to this issue. I really appreciate it.
1: Yeah, thanks, Mason.
4: There's still time to squeeze in a road trip in the waning days of summer. If you're on the road, keep an eye out for classic roadside attractions. Folkways reporter Andrea River Peterson explored how Gravity House attractions keep luring new fans with vintage kitsch.
5: It's a Sunday morning, and I'm with my mom near Anstead, West Virginia, dragging her to a funky spot I visited a few times before.
6: Going around some curves, and I know just around the corner here, we're going to see something weird. And there she is. It's the mystery hole!
5: Ahead of us is a building with enthusiastic signage, a gorilla on the roof, and more.
6: It's got the redneck taxi. VW Beetle crashed into the front.
5: Let's start by explaining what the mystery hole is without, well, ruining too much of the mystery. It's an example of a roadside attraction known as a mystery spot or gravity house that uses illusions to trick your brain into thinking gravity is broken. They often combine supernatural origin stories with windowless basements and funhouse elements, like a ball that appears to roll uphill. One of the earliest ventures to commercialize this type of illusion in the United States was the Oregon Vortex, which launched in 1930. The Santa Cruz Mystery Spot, now a California State Historical Landmark, is another early example that opened in 1941. Mystery Hole, where I often detour, is a small, quirky version of this type of attraction. But there's a much bigger compound of oddities in Appalachia called Mystery Hill, just off the Blue Ridge Parkway in North Carolina. Mystery spots took off in Appalachia as more Americans started being able to afford cars and fell in love with road tripping. Here's Willard Watson III, the Programs and Outreach Director at the Blowing Rock Art and History Museum of Watauga County in North Carolina, explaining.
7: What happened post-World War II, as the agricultural economy here is starting to decline, you had the establishment of the interstate highways and the development of roads that were better.
5: This included the Blue Ridge Parkway and other New Deal recreational infrastructure. Construction on the parkway began in the 1930s, and the road is now traveled by millions of visitors each year. Today, Mystery Hill is a sprawling complex with gem mining, an old-timey photo booth, an arcade, and a history museum. But it all grew out of a mystery spot attraction opened up in 1948, according to Mystery Hill's operations and guest services manager, Jordan Justice.
8: Our story goes that it used to be an apple orchard here at Mystery Hill. And the Hudsons were the original owners of the apple orchard. And they were, of course, doing the Appalachian thing, making moonshine with the apples. But there was one particular spot where they felt a little dizzy, a little off. And it was just in that one area of the orchard. And there was a tire swing that wouldn't swing all the way forward. It would stop halfway and then go back. And eventually they saw the Santa Cruz one out in California and saw pictures and things like that. And they're like, that's a lot like what we have going on here.
5: Some elements of Mystery Hill, particularly a display of Native American artifacts that's been largely unchanged for decades, may be considered out of date or even problematic by visitors, Watson says. But the rise of Appalachian tourism always came with tension over how the region and its people were represented. Here's Willard Watson III again.
7: You have businesses that pop up that some of them are kind of like a general store or like a little trading outpost kind of thing. But they're going to be leaning into some of those stereotypes with their marketing to try to get some of those people that are just off the road.
5: But this roadside culture also has authentic roots.
7: There's a long history of entrepreneurs in the area, like people that are making value-added goods coming to Blowing Rock, coming to the parkway to get some of that tourist industry. So these are people who are making jams and honey, right? These are people that are making quilts or toys or other kinds of crafts.
5: The golden era of road trips is now in the rearview mirror, thanks to cheaper air travel and the expansion of multi-lane highways that bypass the two-lane roads where many attractions once flourished. Those that still thrive often have their own niches. Mystery Hill leans into being part of weird Appalachia, according to Justice.
8: It's funny because we've talked about for our gift shop going towards the cryptids as well. We have a lot of the Bigfoot stuff, but I've also mentioned having Mothman or some of the other cryptids. But I think that's what makes us different. We're not cookie cutter.
5: Embracing the odd helped Mystery Hill grow into an anchor of the tourism industry that now drives the local economy. Mystery Hill attracted roughly 40,000 people last year, even as the region recovered from Hurricane Helene, according to Justice. And many Mystery Hill guests are now nostalgic legacy patrons, bringing in the next generation of visitors.
8: We have grandparents coming in with their grandchildren and even parents that say, I was here with my grandparents or my parents, and now I'm bringing my children. And it's always a pleasure because that's what Mystery Hill is about. It's a family-owned business.
5: Even though roadside attractions are less common now, places like Mystery Hill offer a glimpse into the travel culture of the past. Visits can let those who saw that history firsthand time travel back to their youth, and younger guests can tap into nostalgia for a bygone era. For Inside Appalachia, I'm Andrea River Peterson.
2: 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Later in the show, how people killed off the beasts of the East, but are now reintroducing them to their native lands. You're Inside Appalachia. I'm Mason Adams.

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2: Europeans decimated native animals when they settled the U.S. By the 1800s, some species had disappeared from entire regions of the country, among them the elk. States east of the Rocky Mountains have been reintroducing elk, but does bringing back wild animals bring back wilderness? Inside Appalachia editor Irina Jora finds that it's complicated.
3: In 1997, thousands of schoolchildren gathered in eastern Kentucky to watch as the governor unlatched the gates of a cattle trailer and released seven elk back into the wild. The animals had been caught in Kansas and trucked across the country. They darted out, their hooves banging against the metal trailer, then paused in the tall grass, regal and attentive. Over the next 5 years, 1,500 elk were shipped in from six states in the West and given a new home here in a designated managed elk zone.
4: I remember we went up on this knoll and we looked down on this valley and there were about 300 elk standing in this valley.
3: That's Trinity Shepherd. He's a naturalist and gives elk viewing tours in Kentucky.
4: I mean, there were just elk everywhere just interacting and they were just in their own environment seeing these animals here on in Kentucky without going all the way out west. Just like, wow.
3: Chances are, if you're listening to this anywhere in the United States, elk once lived nearby, on plains now seeded with crops, and in valleys and swamps that have been drained.
5: Elk were found in all but five states historically.
3: That's Tom Toman.
5: I'm the Director of Science and Planning for the Rocky Mountain Elk Foundation.
3: When Europeans started coming across the continent, they destroyed and fragmented wildlife habitat. They also hunted. Lots.
5: By the time the early 1900s, late 1800s, 1900s, we had gone from an estimated 10 million elk in North America to less than 100,000.
3: People still love to hunt and eat elk. But by the early 1900s, people started thinking of the animals as more than just dinner. An average male bull weighs 700 pounds and wears a giant rack of antlers, which he sheds and regrows each year. During mating season, elk bugle.
5: That really strange sound, that one of the most wonderful sounds in nature.
3: They do it to attract mates.
5: Starts with a real low guttural sound and goes to a really high-pitched sound. Then comes down, and oftentimes there's what they call a chuckle at the end, where they, you can actually see the belly of the bull expanding and contracting as they make that sound.
3: The animals inspire awe.
5: As I grew up in Wyoming, as a child, elk were found typically in the mountains, and that's always kind of a romantic place to go. We had to go to special places to see the special critters.
3: Lots of us think of those kinds of places as wilderness. They may not meet the legal definition, but they're wild in spirit. In the past few decades, there's been a push to reintroduce elk in the eastern U.S. Tom, who lives in Montana, says it's part guilt, part growing conservation ethos. Hunters had tried this in the past without much success, but now, armed with science and modern habitat management, it's working.
5: I think it is people trying to get back to as close to possible as what the wildlife natural history of their particular state really is.
3: But the result is not quite wilderness. I meet up with naturalist Trinity Shepherd on a still dark winter morning in eastern Kentucky. We drive to where he thinks we can spot some elk.
4: Keep your fingers crossed that they're out this morning. They may slip in.
3: But no, they're up early today. As the morning light turns mauve, we come upon a herd.
4: Look at all these elk that came out. I don't know where they came from.
3: They munch grass along the road we're on. It's a few dozen cows and calves, just a handful of bulls, their brown necks and cream-colored bodies still as we pass. We're not the only ones watching them. A white SUV is also parked nearby.
6: Since I quit work, I'm over here every morning. I'm Deborah Prater from Prestonsburg, Kentucky.
7: This is like your morning ritual?
6: Yes, it is. I just drive from point A to point B and just take pictures of them. I just like wildlife. I take pictures of coyotes, take pictures of whitetail. But the elk, you know, they're so majestic, especially the bulls. I got hundreds of pictures of the elk.
3: She holds up her camera to show me a picture.
7: Oh, wow.
6: Oh, this is nothing to what I've got.
3: When Deborah leaves to take her photos, Trinity says that a couple of decades ago, it was a good day if you spotted a regular old deer or found a turkey feather. The change makes his imagination soar.
4: I've always tried to imagine myself as Daniel Boone coming through the Cumberland Gap over into Kentucky at different times or whatever, looking around this rugged wilderness.
3: But Trinity and I are parked in an industrial park. The land under us was mined by mountaintop removal, where instead of going underground, whole mountains are raised to get at the valuable seams of coal. When companies finished mining, they literally reshaped the landscape. Where once stood steep, craggy mountains with swampy hollows, now roll gentle hills.
4: Those lands provide open grazing areas for elk. And, of course, these animals being grazers like they are, they need a lot of open land to be able to do that. So that's what reclaimed surface mine lands provide.
5: When I first heard people wanted to put elk in Kentucky, I nearly lost my mind.
3: Tom Toman with the Elk Foundation again. He's from Big Sky Country, and originally he didn't get how elk could live in the densely populated eastern U.S.
5: But when we got to looking into it, the area in Kentucky that had these reclaimed coal mines was actually larger than Yellowstone National Park, with almost no farming, a few gardens, not very many people.
3: Here in eastern Kentucky, about 7% of the 4 million acre elk zone is made up of reclaimed grassy plots. Trinity says without the reclaimed mine lands, there'd be no place for the elk in Kentucky's modern landscape.
4: What's here is here. You know, we can't jump in the travel machine, go back and change whatever. We're here today at the industrial park. And as you look around, you know, you see a lot of concrete, blacktop, steel, metal, whatever. You don't think of this as a wilderness. It is an environment, but you don't think of this as a wilderness.
3: Other parts of the elk zone are more remote, more wild. But much of this habitat needs people to manage it. That can include mowing meadows to keep pasture tender for the elk, planting diverse grasses like clover and orchard grass. The state thins forests and does controlled burns. It's a lot of work for a wild animal. But the elk seem to appreciate it. There are now about 10,000 of them in Kentucky. Jeff Larkin, a biologist who studied the Kentucky Elk Initiative, says reintroductions also need to work for people.
8: And what I mean by that is certainly if an individual takes a hike on a late September day, they will have that sense of being in a wild place, right? Probably much more wilder than where they live. And I would argue that the sense of wilderness would be greatly enhanced by that person experiencing, you know, the sudden booming of a bugling bull elk as he watches over his harem.
3: That experience could make people care about conservation and preserving true wilderness.
8: In that sense, the return of a species to a landscape is perhaps more important than the ecological role that it plays in preserving or, if we want to say, recreating some sense of wild places.
3: Trinity and I make one more stop at a local airport. Manager Gary Cox says he was initially against the elk reintroduction. He was already having problems with the growing deer population,
4: when I would get night flights, I would literally have to chase the deer off the runway or before aircraft landed here at night, which was pretty troublesome. And then they dumped about 600 elk not 2 miles from where the airport is, and I was thinking, you know, I'm going to have this major problem.
3: Then he got a tall fence and learned that the elk once lived in the area. That warmed him to the animals. He says he knows what it feels like to be from a place.
4: Most people who move away from Eastern Kentucky, when they die, they want to be buried in Eastern Kentucky. There's a strong tradition of people coming back to Eastern Kentucky. It has a pull on you that it's just home to you. If it's possible, you want to return.
3: He says the landscape here is a big part of people's identities, and the elk are now part of it again.
2: That was our editor, Irina Zhorov, reporting. That story first aired in 2018 on the health and science podcast The Pulse, out of WHYY. Wildlife advocates are pushing to bring large species back across the East. As we just heard, it's worked with some species, like elk, and not so much with others. A new book looks at the process. It's called The Beasts of the East: The Fall and Rise of America's Eastern Wilderness. It was written by Pittsburgh journalist and author Andrew Moore. He talks about some of the same issues we just heard about in the elk story and expands on them. He started by reading an excerpt from the book.
9: In the East Kentucky of Doug Hensley's childhood, there were squirrels, but not much else. In the 1950s, the image of wildlife had been reduced to that of a bushy-tailed rodent bounding up the shag of a second-growth hickory tree. And even that was rare. The deepest woods might have harbored chipmunks and wood rats, but the deepest woods were nearly gone. Even at night, raccoon and possum remained scarce. In terms of wild game, families had scant left for the pot, except for an occasional rabbit and a few species of rodent. Over the course of just a few generations, the mammalian chorus of eastern beasts had been whittled down to little more than whistle pigs and chirping squirrels.
2: That's stark. That's stark. Why did you choose that particular passage, other than it's short?
9: It's short. I think it also is important to remember just how thoroughly we'd removed animals from the landscape. The animals that I feature in my book, the elk of central Appalachia, the bison of Midwestern prairies, and the red wolf of the Southeast, were found throughout the East. And until we killed them all for various reasons. For the big meaty animals, we killed them for their meat and hide, and the predators, we killed them because we couldn't imagine sharing the land with them. But over the late 20th century, really, we've been trying to put the pieces back together. We've been trying to restore biodiversity. We've been trying to restore game animals. And then the trickiest thing of all has been trying to restore large predators. And the idea for this book really came about when I learned that the state of West Virginia was going to be reintroducing elk to its southern coalfield counties. And it was shocking to me because I couldn't picture these big Western animals in the hills and hollers of southern West Virginia, you know, this densely forested part of the world. I realized that it was my own lack of understanding of the ancient East and this wilder time of the eastern United States, that of course elk were found in West Virginia, Kentucky, all throughout Appalachia in the Southeast. I was captivated by this idea of trying to bring these animals back. You know, I thought it was a hopeful story at a time when, you know, we're surrounded by climate disaster and no shortage of bad news related to the environment. I was attracted to these stories of bringing wildness back to the East and by focusing on these large charismatic animals.
2: Yeah, a lot of the early part of the book really focuses on elk, which have been reintroduced in multiple states across Appalachia. But your book focuses mostly on Kentucky, where the process started earliest in the late 90s. So how's it going there so far?
9: From the perspective of elk on the ground, it's going really well. I focused on Kentucky because what started there in the late 90s was kind of a revolution of stalking elk in the East. There were a couple states that had done it earlier in the 20th century, like Pennsylvania and Michigan. But what they were trying to do in Kentucky was unlike anything they'd done before. They were moving not just a few animals and kind of putting them out and seeing how it went. The plan in Kentucky was really bold. And they started with 1,500 animals over the course of 5 years into eastern Kentucky. That's a lot of large animals. It's kind of thought that maybe this is the largest movement of large animals at any point in history, the largest intentional movement and translocation of large animals. The reason why Kentucky was so different from, say, Pennsylvania or Michigan is that the folks who were driving this process had something at their disposal that these other places hadn't had. And what they had was vast amounts of reclaimed mountaintop removal coal mine sites. And what that meant was the process of extracting the coal and then the reclamation of those landscapes resulted in these artificial novel grasslands. You know, local communities struggled to find uses for this land. And so when the idea of putting elk on them came up, it was supported. It was supported by the coal industry, and it was supported by the outdoorsmen of East Kentucky, who saw this as an opportunity to, you know, restore a game species and a piece of Kentucky's natural heritage that had been lost. Because of that, those grasslands, they were able to bring in so many more elk than anyone had ever attempted elsewhere.
2: So each elk reintroduction has been a little different, but a lot of these projects, including the ones you just talked about in Kentucky, are focused on former mountaintop removal coal mines. So why do surface mining and elk reintroduction go together so often?
9: It's as simple as grass as an answer, as a one-word answer. The ridges are blasted and the tops of these mountains are pushed into the valleys below. The coal is then extracted. Then the land is reclaimed. And, you know, reclaim doesn't mean restore, right? And that's a very important distinction. To reclaim the land can be done in any number of ways under the federal law. But what seems to have to happen in most of these sites under the law is they've got to stop erosion and landslides. And so one of the popular methods of reclaiming these sites is to regrade the site and then compact it so firmly that trees can't really get a good foothold anymore. Also, the topsoil is gone. It's been blasted and pushed down the slope of the mountain. So it's hard for many native trees to get started there. What these companies are allowed and encouraged to do is to seed these landscapes with fast-growing, fertilized Eurasian pasture grasses, which will then cover that site. So what has happened is over tens and hundreds of thousands of acres across central Appalachia is the mixed mesophytic hardwood Appalachian forest ridgetops are gone, and we've replaced that with this exotic, novel grassland ecosystem. And elk don't seem to mind that. They're a generalist species. They can do well in a number of environments, and they're not checking to see the status of these plants, you know, whether or not they evolved there. They're just going to eat these grasses.
2: Some people think the elk are really positive. They drive tourism. They are leaving droppings and potentially improving the ecosystem and biological diversity of these places. Other folks basically says this is giving coal companies a pass to fully reclaim these lands. So where, as an author who's researched this and talked to folks kind of all viewpoints, where do you land on this?
9: The elk of Central Appalachia can be many and all of those things, right? They can be a wonderful addition, a wonderful restoration story. But the mere presence of elk on these former coal mine lands in Central Appalachia does not necessarily indicate ecological restoration has been performed here. You know, to see an elk does not equal a restored ecology. And that's an important thing to note. The idea that the presence of elk gives coal mine companies a free pass not to, you know, fully restore the lands, you can see how that's true. You know, greenwashing is a phrase that I've heard where, you know, a coal company can point to an elk and say, see, we've done great things. We've restored this native animal. But that begins to fall apart when you look at the complexity of indigenous Appalachian ecosystems. And when you look at the numbers of species that used to call that ridgeline home and that are no longer there and that can no longer find a niche for themselves in those places. From the plant species to insects and bats and small mammals and amphibians, those things can't live in those places anymore because they've been so radically altered. Sometimes we can get caught up in the majesty of the elk and celebrate that and sort of stop there. But when you really dig in to the complex ecosystems that are indigenous to these places, you begin to see that there's a lot missing and that the presence of elk isn't necessarily a runaway success story.
2: We've talked a lot about elk, but Beast of the East also gets into bison and red wolves, including an effort to bring red wolves to the Great Smoky Mountains. Do you mind sharing a little bit about that with our listeners who may not have heard this story before?
9: Yeah, so the restoration of red wolves, the reintroduction of them into the wild, began in the late 80s in Northeast North Carolina on the Albemarle Peninsula. And this was the first time the reintroduction of a wolf anywhere had been successful. It was also the first time an animal declared extinct in the wild had been successfully restored to the wild. So this was a project with a lot of firsts, and it happened in North Carolina. And when that project had some success and the animals were breeding and successfully having litters on the ground in Northeast North Carolina, the federal government and the Fish and Wildlife Service looked to the Great Smoky Mountains to establish another population of wolves. That program in the Smoky Mountains wasn't such a success. There was problems with parasites and diseases that were affecting pups. But the other problem with the red wolves in the Smoky Mountains is we had established these rules that forbade the wolves from entering private property. And of course, wolves don't see property lines and they don't know that they've left the national park and they've entered private property. Except, of course, they do know where the food is. You know, they know where the prey is. Those white-tailed deer were often being found by these wolves on private property. So it was this inability of the wolf to stick to the Park Service lands that inevitably led the Fish and Wildlife Service to withdraw those animals from that area. You know, I think this is an interesting point to make and contrast this with the Elk Project, which is the elk of East Kentucky were introduced almost exclusively, except for one location, to private property. So private landowners, in this case, these were coal companies, were allowing elk to be reintroduced to their property. They didn't see problems with having elk on their property, and they saw potential benefits from it. But the American public has struggled to accept predators, especially large carnivores like wolves, on private property. So it's not really a failure of the landscape or the wolves themselves in Western North Carolina. It was a failure of imagination and a failure to accept that, you know, we're going to have white-tailed deer and raccoons and even elk in some cases on private property, but we haven't been able to accept wolves as part of the wild cast list of Eastern United States. When you look to the fossil record, you've got red wolves in the Southeast for maybe 10,000 years or more. Elk and bison and their ancestors, you know, the ancestors of the bison were in the Southeast for a really long time. And it wasn't until this American society that we set up showed up that these animals vanished, and they vanished quickly, right? What responsibility do we have to give back? Do we want to have these things in the world? You know, we inherited this life, these wild lives. And I like to include plants and animals in the word wildlife. We inherited this world. Are we going to simplify it and remove these species, or do we want to keep them around? And I think that is the question that I've been trying to drive at, and the answer that I want and that I want our culture to develop is, yes, we want to have this heritage stick with us.
2: That's a wonderful note to end on. And Andrew Moore, thank you so much for coming on Inside Appalachia.
9: It's such a pleasure to talk with you, and thanks for helping me share these stories.
2: The Beasts of the East, The Fall and Rise of America's Eastern Wilderness, is out now from HarperCollins Publishers. Sounds like a pretty good deal. If you don't have to go to an office and you can work anywhere you want, why not work someplace that fits who you are? You might love to surf or dance all night to salsa music. Or maybe you like mountain biking, kayaking, or just having fewer neighbors. The pandemic supercharged this idea for remote workers. Several states raced to take advantage with programs to attract these workers and digital nomads. West Virginia has the Ascend program. It pays people $12,000 over 2 years to move to West Virginia, as well as providing other incentives. NPR recently reported that the program has been successful, although the numbers are still pretty small, about 668 direct participants. WVPB News Director Eric Douglas talked with NPR reporter Scott Newman, who reported the piece.
10: What did you go in expecting, or what did you learn from it? Yeah, I mean, I guess I was probably like a lot of people who don't live in West Virginia, thinking that, you know, what are the possibilities for a state like West Virginia to attract remote workers? I mean, obviously, there's a lot to offer in terms of outdoor activities and the scenery and the kind of lopsided, frankly, advantage in cost of living if you're coming from a place like D.C. or Chicago or something. But it's like hard to imagine that people, you know, will actually pull up stakes and move clear across the country. I mean, in some cases, and in a couple of cases from people I talked to who had actually never even been to West Virginia, and they applied for this program and were accepted and they made the move and they found, you know, something that they like.
5: Did you find anybody who pushed back against it or said, no, I came here, but as soon as my 2 years is up, I'm out?
10: I mean, actually, I didn't. Those people must exist because the retention rate after 2 years is only 96%. So I didn't find anybody from that 4%. But mostly it seems like it has worked out. I mean, like the main person, the main woman I spoke to, Ashley Eklund, in the story, she did say, I said, is this it for you? I mean, are you staying for good? And she said, well, no, I don't know. You know, maybe I want to do some more exploring. But for now, she bought it. She said, but for now, I bought a house. I'm committed for a while. So, you know, that's typically a few years at least.
5: So the big question, has it convinced you? Are you moving to West Virginia?
10: I have to admit, I've been on a list of West Virginia property for about 10 years now. I've been thinking about it off and on. But I'd probably not. But it's still an intriguing idea. I don't think I could, I'm not even sure if I could, would be allowed to work remotely anyway, but if I, you know, certainly if I could, you know, it might be in the cards. I mean, one of the reasons why I became familiar with this story is because, I go to West Virginia, you know, 3 or 4 times a year, because I go up to Spruce Knob to do astronomy there. So yeah, I wouldn't say I know the state real well, but I've definitely driven through it different seasons and I understand the attraction.
5: Where does West Virginia's program, do you remember how many there are first off, but, where does West Virginia's program kind of rank in that whole, in those whole bring them home sort of, efforts?
10: Yeah, I mean, there are about 70, and a lot of them are very local, you know, like an individual city, like Noblesville, Indiana. I'm from Indiana, so Noblesville, Indiana has a program, for example. In terms of retention, as far as I can tell, West Virginia probably is perhaps the most successful, certainly in the top tier, more successful than even Tulsa Remote.
5: Is there anything we haven't talked about?
10: Yeah, I mean, I think, you know, one of the things I didn't get into in the story very much is that, you know, we are talking about a relatively small number of people. And there is a question about, like, well, is 700 people enough to make a real difference? And yes and no. I mean, there's a flywheel effect, they call it, you know, where you're potentially attracting family, and not just immediate family, but you know, I talked to people whose, you know, parents decided to move to West Virginia after they did, or their some other relations that aren't in their, you know, immediate family. So the numbers are relatively small, but the other thing is just the economic impact is kind of surprisingly large, even for that number of people. I mean, you're talking right now, organizers say about $750 million to the state. I mean, that's not entirely trivial. And they're already planning for another 1,000.
2: On this show, we think often about ways to define our region. We want to hear how you're thinking about our region too. At the Appalachian String Band Festival in Clifftop, West Virginia, producer Bill Lynch asks 65-year-old Warren Canterbury of Huntington, what does Appalachia mean to you, and what do you wish people knew about it?
11: Oh, it's a way of life, I guess, laid back,
5: people are nice and welcoming to you. So other than that, I can't give you a different answer. I think people that would that come to this part of the country, you know, would find that they like it better than they think and not make fun of us. So of it being backward or cunt, you know, hick or whatever. So I think they'd find that they really like it.
2: Thanks, Warren. You can tell us what you think, too. Send us a voice memo to InsideAppalachia@wvpublic.org.

0: Till next time, thanks for joining us as we journey throughout Appalachia. Our theme music is by Matt Jackford. Other music this week was provided by Eric Vincent Huey, Hello June, Joe Dobbs and the 1937 Flood, Paul Loomis and the Blue Dot Sessions. Bill Lynch is our producer. Abby Neff is our associate producer. Our executive producer is Eric Douglas. Irina Zhorov is our editor. 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
3: From Virginia Humanities, this is With Good Reason. The Rappahannock Tribe has reclaimed thousands of acres since gaining federal recognition in 2018. But today, the stakes couldn't be higher.
4: In a way, it's almost like the more progress that the tribe makes, the more dire the threats seem. There's more to lose now.
3: Now, the health and future of the Rappahannock land and waters is at stake.
5: It feels like this strange concept. Who gets to represent the river? And it's just like, well, if you had to choose someone, why not choose the original stewards of that land?
3: Plus, another loss for humans in the war against mosquitoes.
6: So mosquitoes are less repelled by DEET after smelling it the first time.
3: These stories and more today on With Good Reason. First, the news.
7: NPR News in Washington, I'm Ryland Barton. The Supreme Court today cleared the way for President Trump to move ahead on his executive order restricting mail-in voting, but it's unclear how much he can do before the midterm elections. Trump ordered the federal government in March to make lists of eligible voters and only deliver mail ballots to those on the list. New tariffs between the U.S. and Canada are expected to raise prices for both countries. As the trade war heats up, so too have the insults and rhetoric, Dan Karpinchuk reports.
8: In a social media post, Trump referred to Ford as the, quote, less charismatic, intelligent, and overall unimpressive brother of the late, great Rob Ford. He was the former mayor of Toronto who admitted to smoking crack cocaine while in office and was caught in a series of drinking scandals. Premier Doug Ford was quick to reply.
9: I don't respond to a dictator like President Trump. I'm not going to take any advice off a guy that's the king of bankruptcies.
8: Ford went on to say Trump is actually taxing his own people through tariffs on Canada. Ford says he will throw everything he can at the Trump White House, even consider putting an export tariff on electricity to the U.S. For NPR News, I'm Dan Karpinchuk in Toronto.
7: President Trump's latest financial disclosures show that he invested tens of thousands of dollars in Elon Musk's SpaceX. As NPR's Bobby Allen reports, ethics experts say it's unusual for a president to be a shareholder of a company that's a major government contractor.
10: President Trump invested up to $50,000 in Musk's SpaceX, according to financial disclosures recently made public. The stock purchase was made shortly after Musk's satellite and rocket company had its initial public offering in June, and it was one of more than 1,000 other stock trades the president made that month. Usually, U.S. presidents place their stock holdings in a blind trust that's independently managed or sell the stocks to eliminate conflicts of interest. A White House spokesman said Trump's stocks are managed by a third-party financial institution. A new report from a committee of Democrats in Washington estimates Trump's oil and gas holdings may have gained more than $15 million amid the war in Iran. Bobby Allen, NPR News.
7: Texas Republican Governor Greg Abbott is asking a federal judge to reject Minnesota's effort to force the extradition of an ICE officer being held in Texas. The Texas Newsroom's Lucio Vasquez reports.
11: Abbott says Texas is still investigating whether ICE officer Christian Castro can legally be considered a fugitive. Castro faces assault charges in Minnesota for allegedly shooting and injuring a man during an immigration operation earlier this year. But Abbott says Castro did not flee Minnesota, but instead returned to Texas on orders from ICE. Minnesota sued Abbott last week to force Castro's extradition and is asking a federal judge to keep Castro jailed beyond a 90-day limit that expires this week. Both sides are due in federal court on Tuesday. For NPR News, I'm Lucio Vasquez.
7: On Friday, Federal Reserve Chair Kevin Warsh will give a speech as pressure rises on him to hike interest rates to get inflation under control. This is NPR News. The Department of Agriculture says concerns about the New World screwworm parasite have lessened enough to reopen an Arizona border crossing to cattle from Mexico. The Trump administration has been trying to reduce near record high beef prices. Economists doubt the move will mean much to the prices shoppers see. They say the biggest problem is that the U.S. cattle herd is the smallest it's been in 75 years. Nevada is challenging the Trump administration's new rules cutting the state's access to the Colorado River. From member station KNPR, Paul Boger reports.
12: Under new regulations filed last week, the lower basin states, Arizona, California, and Nevada, have to cut their share by 1.25 million acre feet over the next 2 years. Northern basin states do not. The lawsuit claims the reduction unfairly slashes Nevada's legal right to 1.8% of the river water. John Ensminger oversees the Southern Nevada Water Authority.
13: The current plan put out by the federal government put

0: today. 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
2: Justin Black and Will Jumbo brought along three friends and canoed 350 miles down the James River. Seriously. They went from the Cow Pasture River in the Blue Ridge Mountains to the Fall Line in their hometown of Richmond, Virginia. It took them 15 days, and they filmed the whole thing.
3: There's like a challenge, there's like a kind of game of it that is really fun to me and that I really enjoy personally. But I do have to remind myself, like, okay, I need to get out on the river without a camera. Leave it at home sometimes.
2: Justin and Will met in undergrad at the University of Virginia. They'd spent plenty of time on the river before, but nothing like that. And after that first long trip, they had to go back for more. This time in kayaks. They traveled the final 110 miles of the James River from Richmond's Fall Line down to the tidal waters where the James meets the bay.
3: It's the river colliding with the bay, the tide, the wind, and it's all kind of turning. And like all the water, it's not really moving in a consistent direction. And it just feels like you're in a blender or something. It was scary, and it scared all of us, and it tested our trust in each other for sure.
2: They've cemented themselves as river storytellers, and now they're working with the Rappahannock tribe to tell the story of how the tribe is getting their land back. And they've got a new friend in Kenny Richardson, a tribal citizen who's becoming more of a waterman with each trip along the Rappahannock.
4: In our tribal constitution, the river is like recognized as like a person with rights.
2: From Virginia Humanities, this is With Good Reason. I'm Lauren Francis. Today on the show, Rights to Nature.
5: When y'all pushed off into the river to start filming Headwaters Down, you were setting out to document the James River's history, its beauty, and its ugliness. But looking back at it now, how much of that film feels more like a story about your friendship?
6: We had a strong feeling that our bond and our just kind of personal experiences out there were going to be a big factor. We wanted to show people how meaningful it could be to share an outdoor experience like that with people you care about. And then kind of in the post-production process, we were like, you know, I think we have a feature film here if we do it right. And so we went down that path and we incorporated the research that we'd done ahead of time, and it ended up to pan out for us. But we always knew that it was going to be a personal story.
3: We had done the research and we knew that there was a lot of cool history and things that we wanted to touch on. But I think when all these things started going wrong, like for us,
5: what was going wrong?
3: Like when we got kicked off the island, we lost the boat, you know, I think that's when like our friendship and us like needing to kind of come together and solve these problems. That's sort of what felt like, you know, okay, there is like a drama here. There's like a personal experience here. If everything had gone perfectly, I don't know if it would have been a very fun adventure to watch. Yeah. I think it's the misadventures that like make for the best stories.
5: When you guys got kicked off the island, that was very good TV. Very good TV. And it was also kind of surreal. Like, does this guy really have a gun?
3: He did. Yep. Yeah. And he fired it off as we paddled down the river. We weren't filming, but yeah.
5: Oh wow.
3: It was quite an intense experience.
5: Can you like recount the tale for listeners who haven't seen it?
3: Yeah, so we set up our camp on an island, and the island's on the James. It's like a gray area whether or not you can camp on some or not camp on some, or whether they're privately owned or not. Turns out that this was an island that some guys had reserved through an outfitter, and they showed up and just kind of went from 0 to 100 and didn't even want to have a conversation about sharing the island or, you know, even just asking us politely to move. And so he just kind of immediately went to, we have more guns than you and you don't want to stick around to find out. Gosh. And so we didn't stick around to find out.
5: And y'all had already set up camp after canoeing how far at that point?
6: I'm not sure how long that day was, but a good number of miles. And I think most importantly, it was late in the evening. So when we got back on the river, we knew we had to find somewhere. We needed a backup plan pretty quick, and luckily we were able to find something just

0: mile or two, a couple miles downriver.
1: How well did you guys know each other before you started working on this?
2: So there were five of us total that went on the trip. Myself, Will, and Dietrich all went to college together.
1: Okay.
2: And that's, we were like great friends in college, and we had done some canoeing trips in the past without cameras. And then the other two guys were guys that I played music with. Some of the guys didn't know each other super well mm-hmm. in the beginning, but there was a connection through music and, mm. and paddling that we all shared. And I think we all knew pretty quickly that we were going to get along.
1: Why did y'all decide to do this?
0: Yeah, it's a good question. I think, you know, we were taking these like 4 or 5 day trips together, and we longer we spent on the river, the more we learned about it. You know, we learned that the James was this very polluted river that has, through human intervention, had a good turnaround. And combine that with camaraderie on the river, we thought it could be a powerful story.
1: How many days total were you guys on the river between filming both documentaries? How many days and how many miles did y'all canoe?
2: So the first trip was from the Cowpasture River to Richmond, 250 miles mm. on the James, 13 days. And then a year later, we took sea kayaks from Richmond to the Chesapeake Bay, and that was 110 miles maybe, mm-hmm. and that took us 10 days.
1: Wow.
2: So that trip on the tidal section was a lot harder because we had the tide coming in and going out half the day, rather than on the mountainous river where you have kind of a lazy river that's moving you downstream, even if you're not paddling.
1: Hmm. Is that why you made the distinction between canoeing one part and kayaking the other?
2: Yes, for the most part, but also there's much wider sections on the tidal section, and okay. they have bigger waves.
1: Okay.
2: And a canoe, especially tandem canoe, it's just not quite as stable or as fast.
1: Yeah.
2: And so we had talked to some people who had done it, and they said, you're going to want sea kayaks for that lower section. So by about day 5 or 6 of that second trip is when we understood what they meant. Mm. So,
1: do you guys have favorite parts along the river?
0: The mountain section called the Upper James mm-hmm. Is just so pretty. It's so, so beautiful mm-hmm. up there. And we all love that. We love that feeling of the current carrying you along through just a beautiful, mm-hmm. incredibly scenic stretch of river. So we all love that. But the tidal section was surprising. I mean, the Middle James is gorgeous in its yeah. own right. It's very rural. It's very beautiful. Just a little bit less mountainous.
1: Right.
0: But the tidal section, you have these cypress forests. You have these wide, huge, huge vistas on like these, when the river just gets so, so enormous. And the wildlife's a little different as well. The smell of the air, taste of the water, everything's a little bit different.
1: That was my favorite part to look at. And it quickly made me realize how much beauty matters in terms of like what you pay attention to and maybe even what you take care of.
0: Exactly.
1: You know, because like the Lower James was muddier, it was dirtier, and I was like, I kind of sped up my film. Like, yes. All right, let's get through it.
0: I know. Yeah. We did the best we could.
1: Yeah, it was beautiful though. It was beautiful. Yeah. How about you, Justin? Do you have a favorite part of the river?
2: Yeah, I'd say the James River Gorge up in the mountains is probably my favorite in terms of scenery.
1: Mm-hmm.
2: But I do love the Richmond section, you know, with the class 2, 3, even yeah. 4 whitewater. And I think it's just very unique.
1: Mm-hmm.
2: See, you kind of get it all in Richmond.
1: Yeah.
2: Because you get the whitewater, you have scenery, but then all of a sudden you also have like all this old bridges and things falling into the river from
1: yeah.
2: industry, but you also have the tidal section mm-hmm. just past the city. So I think that's, and you have kind of wildlife coming from both sides. You know, you have mm. migratory fish that are coming up to Richmond, kind of stopping at the fall line. And then you have eagles and osprey, all these birds of prey that
1: mm-hmm.
2: are here in Richmond around the rapids looking for those anadromous fish. So, yeah, I kind of like how everything collides here in Richmond.
1: So, Will, your narration gives the film a poetic heartbeat. How did floating on the water at the river speed change the way that you thought about the storytelling and connection?
0: Yeah, it's a great question because, you know, what you're trying to capture with the documentary is, like, what it actually feels to be out there.
1: Mm-hmm.
0: And when you're just floating along for a long time,
1: mm-hmm.
0: paddling, you do things that you wouldn't otherwise do. Like, I'd look over at my friend and they would just be staring at the water. Or they'd be watching their paddle go through the water and how
1: yeah.
0: it changes the light. And I think having that experience of just slowing down, especially over 2 weeks, you know, really feeling that and then just
1: right.
0: doing my best to try to make someone watching, you know, this on their computer or TV in their living room have that same feeling.
1: So for you, Justin, you scored the music, and the natural river sounds carry so much emotion in the film. How did you capture the feeling of being out there with your closest friends?
2: I think a big part of the soundtrack, especially those nature sounds and stuff, they're in the music because I recorded a lot of it out there on the trips. So I took two acoustic guitars on the first trip, and then I took an electric guitar and an acoustic guitar on the second trip with like a little amp and an effects pedal. So I was recording a lot of the basic ideas for the sound, for the soundtrack while on the river. And I think a lot of those riffs and little parts I then took into a studio and built them out afterwards. But I think just having some ideas that actually came from like a night out there and then using that song to score that day or that night, I don't know, like charged those tracks.
1: Was it ever difficult to balance like being in the moment and also knowing like, oh, I'm making a documentary and I have to do X, Y, Z, I have to get this shot?
2: Yeah, I think in some ways it is really difficult because you're kind of like, you're seeing like a beautiful sunset and you're like, oh, I gotta get a shot of this. And then you are like, okay, I need to experience it. So you put your camera down and then it gets better. And then you got to pick your camera back up. But then I also think that at a certain point, you kind of, like, it becomes part of the experience.
1: Like trying to balance the two?
2: Yeah. Or just, like, that filming it is kind of part of it. Like,
1: It
2: brings its own joy. I understand if people are, like, trying to disconnect and they want to get out on a camping trip and they don't want to have to deal with electronics. Or keeping the electronics out of the water. I think that that's a great and probably much healthier way to experience nature. But I do think that there's like a challenge, there's like a game of kind of game of it, like that is really fun to me and that I really enjoy personally. But I do have to remind myself like, okay, I need to get out on the river without a camera. Leave it at home sometimes, you know.
1: So we kind of touched on this earlier, but were there moments on the water where your trust in each other was really tested?
2: Definitely. One moment that sticks out for me is the end of the second film, the end of the trip down the James, when we went into the shipping lane and we were, you know, in this water that was like, it's the river colliding with the bay, the tide, the wind, and it's all kind of turning and everything is moving, like all the water, it's not really moving in a consistent direction. And it just feels like you're in a blender or something. And it was scary and it scared all of us. And, you know, we didn't want to split up, but I think the way things kind of happened, like Will and I kind of got out front and everybody was kind of like, go, like, and then the three kind of stuck behind us. And that was a real test. And I think it was, I mean, yeah, it was something that took a while to kind of come down from and talk to everybody and be like, are we okay? Like, we didn't mean to leave you guys, but at the same time, like, you can't really turn around and you don't want to stop moving forward. So it tested our trust in each other for sure. And I think looking at those really wide sections and knowing that you're with your friends and that, you know, you had support, it meant a lot.
1: So Headwaters Down captures the feel of the James. And now you guys are looking at the Rappahannock River, specifically with the Rappahannock tribe and all that's happening with them, getting their land and waters back. How did that come up? What took you guys over to the Rappahannock?
2: Yeah, I think that's a great question. And it's kind of a meandering story, pun intended.
1: Almost like a
2: Yeah, pun intended. So we did make a short film about the Atlantic sturgeon on the James. And the Atlantic sturgeon is a really important fish because their return to the James represents what happens when you care for these places. And it also represents this species that can actually make a difference. It's a species that they're endangered, so protecting them becomes a priority against a water intake, for example. So we made this short film about the Atlantic sturgeon, and I believe that that's the film that some people in the peripheral of the Rappahannock tribe saw. And that is sort of the film that I think brought us into the picture with Chief Ann Richardson. And we had been thinking at the same time, we'd love to continue making river stories, telling river stories in Virginia, but do we want to be the guys who go and paddle source to sea? I think for us, we thought, you know, we did two films from that perspective.
1: Right.
2: And I don't know that, I'm not saying we wouldn't do it again, but I think for us, we wanted to try something new. And that's when we read about what Chief Ann Richardson and the Rappahannock tribe has done and accomplished on the Rappahannock River, while also learning about the Rappahannock was listed as one of the most endangered rivers, top 10 most endangered rivers in the country last year.
1: Mm-hmm.
2: And so Will and I talked about it, and we sort of said, hey, if this is something that the tribe is into and wants to do, this would be something that we would like to do.
0: The tribe is this these amazing conservationists, and in ways that I can't really do justice to. You know, the tribe's had all these incredible wins, all these, that, you know, reclaiming their land and all these other things, but there's still so many threats.
1: Right.
0: And it's in a way, it's almost like the more progress that the tribe makes, the more dire the threats seem. There's more to lose now, and they have more that's threatened. And so our hope is to try to make a real impact with this film, to get the word out about what those threats are, not just to the tribe, but to rural Virginia, rural America, to the remaining woods and beautiful places that are the reasons why everyone loves this state.
1: What are the threats? What's threatening the Rappahannock? What could, I guess, take it away?
2: So the reason why the Rappahannock was listed as, I think, the sixth most endangered river in America last year. Yeah, by American Rivers, which is a big nonprofit that does an annual list of the most endangered rivers. The big reason that the Rappahannock was listed is because of a lack of water management plan. So you have a lot of industry moving down the 95 corridor, especially data centers. All of them require lots and lots of water, lots and lots of power. And then you also have east of Fredericksburg, a lot of farms that are pulling water from the river. They need that water to be fresh, by the way. So if you start pulling out fresh water from upstream, the salt water moves up further and they can't use that water for their farms. And then you also have a lot of people with well water that they're tapping into an aquifer that's kind of the, you know, the groundwater down there. And there's a lot of people that are saying that aquifer is running dry. And so kind of all of these things, and basically a lack of a coordinated water management plan along the entire river, make for a pretty scary situation that people are looking at 10 years down the line from now.
1: So we're here also with Kenny Richardson. He's been real quiet, but he's also here. And Kenny is a citizen of the Rappahannock tribe. And he's also part of the film crew now. So Will, Justin, and Kenny are now on the river getting footage for the documentary they're working on called Land Back, the Rappahannock. And a really central location in this documentary is Fones Cliff, which is a 4-mile stretch of cliffs that rises over 100 feet above the Rappahannock River. Tell us about Fones Cliff, Kenny.
3: I don't know who Fones Cliff is named after, but it's just this really incredible feature on the Rappahannock River where there were 3 Rappahannock towns at some point pre-English interaction, and it's mostly preserved. Like, there's been like different plans over the years to develop it, but they've all kind of fallen through, and it's really, when you get out there, it feels like untouched. It's just this beautiful feature on the Rappahannock River that the Rappahannock people inhabited it for, I guess, strategic reasons, just having a really high vantage point, being able to see and hear for miles. So,
1: What does it mean to you, Kenny, to like spend time there and for the tribe to have that land and that access back?
3: I can't speak for the whole tribe. I mean, I know it's really important to the tribe in general, but for me, I have like an interesting relationship with water. I like haven't really enjoyed it, sort of. Afraid of it, but not really. Like, I'm confident on the water, but I've always just been forced to go out there. Like, I grew up just around the James River, so I would be like forced to go with family and friends to that river. So it's interesting just getting out of my comfort zone and choosing to go to the river and experience it And it does feel like a very different river than the James. Mm-hmm. So I'm not a very spiritual person, but I do try to force myself to relax and just really take in the significance of mm-hmm. all of the work and care of all these people that want to see the tribe back on it, mm-hmm. and back in their ancestral homeland.
1: And so as this 4-mile stretch of the Rappahannock River has been reclaimed, the bald eagles have returned to the cliffs. What's the significance of the eagles returning?
2: I think one thing we're exploring in the film is how there's personal connections, and then there's like personal wants and desires, but then there's also like the law. And one of the big reasons why this stretch of land wasn't developed at all is because it was a nesting site for bald eagles, and because bald eagles were listed as endangered.
1: Mm.
2: And so in a way, it was like kind of like the Atlantic sturgeon on the James. Mm. It was like when the eagles started to return and nest in these places, there was a real tangible animal to save. And
1: right.
2: and so that actually allowed for, you know, when the developers illegally cleared some of the land mm-hmm. to make a fake golf course hole to show investors, and the cliffs started to fall into the river, environmentalists and DEQ and, you know, all these places could be like, hey, this is actually damaging habitat.
1: Right.
2: So these species can be extremely important to protecting places.
1: It's really amazing to me that these bald eagles held the line, you know? And now, earlier this year, earlier in 2026, almost a decade after gaining federal recognition, the tribe was able to reclaim 704 acres of ancestral lands at Fones Cliff. How significant is having that state and federal tribal recognition in terms of reclaiming land?
3: Pre-federal recognition, it was just like this fight for the state and the federal government just to like see us as a tribe. And so since like we've achieved that, things have just been so different. And it's just so interesting that these Virginia tribes that were first contact
1: mm-hmm.
3: were only federally recognized like last decade.
1: Right.
3: So it's been an incredible journey.
1: Justin, you were telling me earlier about something called Rights to Nature. Can you share that with our listeners?
2: Essentially, it's giving rights to rivers, to forests, to mountains, to exist and to exist in a healthy, sustainable way. And the tribe is doing some interesting things to try to get the Rappahannock River its rights.
1: So what would that entail? Like if the Rappahannock had rights, would that be like a legal document, a legally binding thing?
2: Exactly.
1: Okay.
2: Yeah. I mean, so the same way that like corporations can have rights as an
1: right.
2: individual,
1: which is bugged out,
2: which is pretty wild. but yeah, like I know that, for example, in New Zealand, a river
1: mm-hmm.
2: there got its rights recognized as essentially as a person.
1: Mm-hmm.
2: And when they did that, they actually appointed like a panel of guardians. And you essentially can have like the face of a river or a mountain represented by people that live in, near, around that place. And they can act as the literal voice mm-hmm. of the river.
3: In our tribal constitution, the river is like recognized as a person with rights. So yeah, I think it's just like important to note that like our citizenry feels that.
2: Yeah, one thing that Kenny said, we were doing an interview at someone's house who lives on the river.
1: Uh-huh.
2: And we were like, Kenny, do you have any questions? And he said something really simple that I think caught the landowner off guard, and also made something kind of click in my head. But he said, what is it like living next to her?
1: Hmm.
2: Talking about the river. But I think that's a really interesting perspective, and a very small but heavy thing.
3: Yeah, and I think when I asked that, because I haven't really experienced the Rappahannock River that much, and just being on that landowner's property and just like seeing it, I was just curious, like how the river had affected him. It's interesting because like he, I'm sure, has a more connection to the river than me. And yeah, just like with rites of nature, I think it's like, it feels like this strange concept. Who gets to represent the river? Mm-hmm. And it's just like, well, if you had to choose someone, why not choose the original stewards of that land?
1: Would you say that your relationship to the Rappahannock is really new?
3: Yeah. Yeah, definitely. Wow. So, yeah, I'm just a nerd. I'm just IT guy. Yeah, I'm the IT director at the tribe. So anything that's like computer related, I gets thrown my way, and it's mm-hmm. like, oh, computers, cameras, those are computers. Mm-hmm. And Kenny, you know how to work a computer. Mm-hmm. So talk to these guys about this film. So yeah, my relationship with filmmaking and the river, it's all new and exciting. Mm.
1: So once you met Justin and Will, that's when you started to hang out on the river more.
3: Yeah, yeah, definitely. And nice. Yeah, I'm not a water man, but I'm learning, mm-hmm. learning to appreciate it.
2: I feel like, you know, in the past 5 years, after doing our trip down the James River, mm-hmm. is where maybe Will and I started becoming watermen. As you know, Kenny says yeah. he's not a waterman. Well, the only difference in being a waterman or not is just getting out there on the water, right? So I think that the more we get out there with our cameras or even just to paddle around, the more comfortable hopefully Kenny will get. And maybe one day he'll be a waterman.
1: Are you also filming when you're out there now, Kenny?
3: Yeah, we've gone on out to the river once where we filmed. Yeah, sometimes with this stuff, I just feel like such an imposter. I feel like I owe so much of like the tribe's position now to Chief Ann and the elders and that mm-hmm. fought for so many years to not be erased. Mm-hmm. And then like there are other tribal citizens who do go on the water, who are watermen, mm-hmm. who do fish and canoe. Mm-hmm. And it's just, but I also know that there are a lot of citizens, tribal citizens, and just people like me that are learning about the river because like the land that we've gotten is so new. So mm-hmm. I know that there are other citizens just like me who are going to discover the land with the like the kayak tours and trails that we make. So I think like it's interesting being this imposter, but also it is a unique perspective of being able to document it.
1: Well, thank you so much, Kenny, Will, and Justin, for sharing your insights with me today on With Good Reason.
2: Thank you for having us.
0: Yeah, thank you, Lauren.
3: Thank you.
1: Justin Black and Will Gemma are filmmakers based in Richmond, Virginia. Their two-part docuseries along the James River is Headwaters Down. Kenny Richardson is the director of IT for the Rappahannock Tribe, where he is a citizen. Justin, Will, and Kenny are working on the forthcoming documentary, Land Back, Rappahannock River. 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We'll be right back with more.

0: Welcome back to With Good Reason from Virginia Humanities. Every summer, the war begins. We douse ourselves in our strongest DEET bug spray to keep the mosquitoes off, and somehow they still find a way to get their fix of blood.
1: Some species are, you know, head biters, right? Because they fly high and they like the compounds we breathe out. Some others will go after your ankles and your feet. And then some mosquitoes that bite at night. Well, usually they find us when we are, you know, in a horizontal position and often covered by, you know, blankets. And so the head is the only part of the body that's exposed, right?
0: I've even gone to extreme measures like eating extra garlic so I smell less sweet to the mosquitoes. But to no avail. It seems they like savory blood, too.
1: We are not equal when facing mosquitoes, right? Some people get bitten more than others.
0: The fact of the matter is that female mosquitoes need our blood to reproduce. So they need us just as badly as we need them to leave us alone. And in Clément Venegy's lab, he's finding that some mosquitoes are actually drawn to the smell of DEET.
1: They learn that DEET is good because it signals, I'm going to get a blood meal.
0: Clément Venegy is a professor of biochemistry at Virginia Tech. He says that DEET remains the standard, but you might want to reapply it several times during the barbecue instead of just dousing yourself once. Most of us spend our summers trying to figure out how to keep mosquitoes away from us. But in your lab, you're looking into why some mosquitoes are actually drawn to DEET, which is in a lot of bug sprays. Why did you start thinking about that?
1: Well, to start with, you know, DEET is an interesting molecule because it's not something that you find in nature. It is a compound that has been developed by humans. Actually, it was developed by the U.S. Department of Agriculture, the USDA, in the 1940s. And the primary design or role for that molecule was to be used by soldiers in jungle combat, right? So they designed something that repels mosquitoes. But for almost 60, 70 years, we had virtually no idea how it worked and why it worked. And so you have to wait for the early 2000s to get some element, some evidence from experiments conducted in the lab suggesting potential modes of action. And so that's what motivated us to investigate how mosquitoes respond to DEET and whether they can change their behavioral response to DEET as a function of their experience.
0: Why did you start thinking about that?
1: Well, to start with, you know, mosquitoes are a huge burden to human health, right? They're sometimes called the deadliest animal on Earth because collectively, you know, the pathogens and, you know, viruses and parasites that they transmit kill up to 700,000 people every year.
0: Wow. Right?
1: So there's a need in understanding how mosquitoes find us and what tools we can use to repel them.
0: I didn't realize that mosquitoes were killing 700,000 people every year.
1: Mm-hmm. Not directly. But the female mosquitoes need to get to our blood because it contains nutrients, in particular proteins, that they need to produce eggs, right? And the problem is that when they bite us, they inject in our bloodstream some of their saliva. And that saliva can contain, you know, viruses or parasites, depending on the species of mosquitoes we're talking about. And those pathogens are responsible for human diseases that in some cases can be lethal.
0: Mm. You know, most of us spend our summers trying to figure out how to keep mosquitoes away from us. But you're actually in your lab figuring out what draws mosquitoes to some bug sprays. Why did you start thinking about that?
1: Well, to start with, you know, mosquitoes are a huge burden to human health, right? They're sometimes called the deadliest animal on Earth because collectively, you know, the pathogens and, you know, viruses and parasites that they transmit kill up to 700,000 people every year.
0: Wow.
1: Right? So there's a need in understanding how mosquitoes find us and what tools we can use to repel them.
0: I didn't realize that mosquitoes were killing 700,000 people every year.
1: Mm-hmm. Not directly. But the female mosquitoes need to get to our blood because it contains nutrients, in particular proteins, that they need to produce eggs, right? And the problem is that when they bite us, they inject in our bloodstream some of their saliva. And that saliva can contain, you know, viruses or parasites, depending on the species of mosquitoes we're talking about. And those pathogens are responsible for human diseases that in some cases can be lethal.
0: Mm. Can you tell me what exactly is DEET, and is it in all bug sprays?
1: So no, DEET is not in all bug sprays, but it is often considered the gold standard of mosquito repellents.
0: Hmm.
1: In fact, DEET is not a molecule you find in nature. It's a man-made compound that was designed by the U.S. Department of Agriculture in the 1940s with a primary goal to be used by soldiers for jungle combat and keep mosquitoes at bay of soldiers. But the interesting thing about DEET is that since, the mid-40s, we knew it worked, but we had virtually no idea about the modes and mechanisms of action of that molecule.
0: How does DEET work?
1: So it works in different ways. First of all, insects, in particular the mosquitoes, can detect it, so they can smell it, and they don't like how it smells. So they go away. Another mechanism of action is, if you spray DEET on top of an insect, they die because it's highly toxic. And so there is that physiological response by the insect, and they die out of not being able to process that chemical.
0: Wait, so is DEET toxic to us as humans? I mean, we're spraying it on our skin.
1: Like a lot of chemicals, it depends on the concentration or the dosage, right? At low concentration, what you have in, commercial products, no, that should be fine. But pure and highly concentrated, this is a chemical that melts plastic.
0: And that's what we're putting on our skin.
1: Sure, but again, at low concentrations.
0: So I have a colleague who shared with me when I told her that I would be speaking with you that she remembers growing up there were these trucks that would come down the street spraying what she thinks now may have been DEET, just like an insect killer in the air, and that she and her friends as kids, they would follow behind the truck like breathing that in. Are they in danger? Wow. Are they okay?
1: I suspect it was DDT, which is another chemical that was used as an insecticide, so it kills insects.
0: Okay.
1: And not DEET, because DEET is primarily used to be designed to be used as a repellent, keeping the mosquitoes at bay. Yeah.
0: Okay. And so, but you're finding in your research that some mosquitoes are actually drawn to DEET. How did you find that out?
1: Right. So we wanted to ask the question to the mosquitoes, what do you think about that molecule? Is it something that is inherently, repulsive and you'd go away?
0: Mm-hmm.
1: Or is it something that the brain of the mosquito interprets as something bad? And could that interpretation be reprogrammed by the experiences that mosquitoes make with the molecule? And the sort of the context for that is that we there are other works in the literature showing that if you pre-expose DEET or mosquitoes to DEET, the level of efficacy of DEET goes down. So mosquitoes are less repelled by DEET after smelling it the first time.
0: So does that mean that DEET is not as effective as we may have thought at first?
1: Right, because on the mosquito side of the equation, the mosquitoes are sort of getting adapted or habituated to being exposed to DEET. And so we wanted to explore more of those, learning abilities of the mosquitoes.
0: Are they drawn to DEET, the smell of DEET, when it's kind of worn off a bit, or is it right upon application? What do they like about it? What can you tell?
1: So, if you expose mosquitoes that have never experienced DEET before to DEET, they really don't like it. And that's why it's still the gold standard of mosquito repellents, right? Works really, really well. So what we did specifically in our experiment is that we did some what we call classical conditioning. So it's akin to, maybe you've heard of that experimental psychologist, Ivan Pavlov and his dog, right? And so Pavlov was ringing a bell before giving the food to the dog. And then after multiple trials, the dog was starting to salivate just after hearing the sound of the bell without any presence of food. And so we did the same thing to the mosquitoes, except that we replaced the bell by the smell of DEET and the dog food by a blood meal that we provided to the mosquitoes.
0: Do you think that wild mosquitoes are learning to be attracted to DEET, or is this really something that's only happening in specific lab conditions?
1: Right. So you're right by mentioning the lab conditions. What we did is, very specific and unlikely to occur in nature scenario. Because again, DEET is really repulsive. And so we had to flip the table to the mosquitoes. We had to wait for the mosquito to be engaged in blood feeding before we exposed them with DEET. And we did that 4 times only. And after 4 short trials, the mosquitoes learned that DEET is not that bad. And then they became attracted to the smell of DEET itself.
0: And is DEET not that bad because it doesn't, kill them immediately? It's just an unpleasant smell for them?
1: exactly in that context, it's not too toxic. And they really, you know, detect the smell and make an interpretation of it. In that context, because we train them to like it because it was paired or associated with, you know, receiving a blood meal, they learn that it is good because it signals I'm going to get a blood meal.
0: So in the lab, there's, I guess, sort of untapped blood that they're able to access, and then you guys spray it with the DEET occasionally. Is that it?
1: Not exactly, but we have a, what we call an artificial feeder where we can provide mosquitoes with you know, blood that's behind a membrane that simulates human skin. And so the mosquito can land on it. The blood is warmed up to the temperature of our skin. So they are attracted by heat, and then they pierce through the membrane and they can start sucking off some of the blood. And then once they are starting doing that, we basically puff on them, you know, DEET at a commercially available concentration.
0: So what do you think is really happening in the mosquito's brain when that switch flips from hating DEET to being drawn to it?
1: So, you know, the brain of a mosquito is remarkably refined and sophisticated. And so there are some specific region of their brains that are, you know, which function is to process, you know, the smell that they perceive or detect, but also other information such as, oh, I'm also getting a reward. I'm getting a blood meal. And so there are specific neural circuits in their brain that detect that co-occurrence of the smell and the reward and forms new connections, new synapses that mosquitoes will leverage to remember that association in the future.
0: So since the attraction happens when DEET wears off, does it mean that we really should focus on how often we reapply the bug spray versus dousing ourselves in bug spray in the beginning?
1: Yeah, exactly. I think, you know, our experiment really shows that mosquitoes have the neural circuits and the, you know, the brain cognitive capacity, you know, abilities to basically learn those associations. And so, again, as you mentioned, we don't think it's very likely to occur in nature, right? Like, mosquito would start feeding on somebody and then smell DEET. But the scenario you're mentioning, like somebody spraying DEET on their skin and then waiting for a long period of time, maybe the smell of DEET goes down and, you know, it's not that repulsive anymore. So maybe a mosquito might land on that person's skin and start feeding. And in that context, you know, it is possible that they might learn, but it remains to be experimentally shown. But yeah, exactly. So I think, you know, the take-home message is to prevent that unlikely scenario to happen. It's really critical that when we use those products, we flip that bottle and we read the recommendations by the manufacturer to make sure we use the product to its maximum efficiency.
0: Does this finding change how scientists think about the way that DEET works in the first place?
1: Yes, because we thought, you know, that DEET basically activates some neural circuits, some pathways that are, you know, very conserved because they are used by insects to detect plant chemicals, you know, in particular plant defenses, right? So chemicals that plants produce to deter herbivores or insects feeding on them. And so in that context, that would imply that there is a neural circuit, a pathway in the mosquito brain that, you know, upon detection of DEET, they, you know, associate that or they interpret that as something very bad and they go away. But in our context, what our experiments show is that it's not as simple, right? And the mosquito is able, when provided the opportunity, to use prior experience to refine and adjust how they respond to multiple chemicals, but DEET in particular.
0: Are there other chemicals that are as effective as DEET, or is this really the best of the best?
1: You know, it is the still considered the best at keeping mosquitoes at bay, but there are other molecules like icaridine, or sometimes called picaridine, that are have been shown also to be very, very efficient. Otherwise, you have more natural plant-derived compounds like geraniol, citronellol, and so on. Those are efficient, but their you know, the duration of the efficiency is shorter, so you have to reapply more often.
0: While I have you here, I have to ask. I really believe what I've been told as far as if I eat a lot of garlic, for example, then I won't smell, my blood won't smell as sweet to mosquitoes and they won't bother me as much. Is there any truth to that?
1: I mean, this is a very interesting question and something that we're, you know, really passionate about in the lab. Because, you know, what you're referring to is the fact that we are not equal when facing mosquitoes, right? Some people get bitten more than others. Mm-hmm. What complexifies the story is that we also don't react as well or as much to mosquito bites, right? So some people that we sample in the lab, they say that they never get bitten, but actually they do get bitten and mosquito like their smell, but they don't produce that immune response and they don't react to the bite. And so there is probably some truth to what you're saying in the sense that there are elements that show that, you know, depending on how you smell, if you have more, fatty acids or carboxylic acids in your smell, you might attract more mosquitoes. But the way we smell changes a lot depending on the food we ingest, the beverages we drink. There is, for example, a study showing that if you drink beer, you attract more mosquitoes.
2: Oh, wow. Yeah. Why is that?
1: Partly the alcohol contents changes, you know, how our smell is composed, because we produce about 300 chemicals, and those and the ratios between those chemicals define our personal, you know, odor signature. And so even though we're always smelling pretty much the same, you know, those small variations can change a lot of things for the mosquitoes in how they respond to us. Something else is when we are sick, our body odor or body temperature changes as well. And so that could also change the way we attract mosquitoes or the way mosquitoes respond to us, right? So independently, there is probably some effects of all those things that we hear, you know, about, you know, you have a sweet blood or, you know, and so on and so forth, right? But all together in your everyday life, it's a pretty a very complex picture to the mosquitoes. Think about it. We are so weird animals in the sense that every day, or pretty much every day for most people, we perfume ourselves. We wash ourselves with some soaps that are scented with fragrances that come from plants. And while only the female mosquitoes bite to get our blood, both males and females respond to plant chemicals because they need sugars, you know, carbohydrates that they take from plant nectar, for example. So it's a very complex and, you know, refined picture that the mosquitoes have to resolve in order to decide which person to go to and bite.
2: Do you think there's a difference for the mosquito, I guess, in terms of the flavor profile, right? In terms of where on our body they bite us?
1: Oh, yeah, probably because, you know, what we smell is the result of, you know, all the things we do, right? What we eat, if we exercise, and so on and so forth. The byproduct of our metabolism, you know, all the waste that our body is producing, some of it is evacuated through our, you know, perspiration. But it's also the activity of bacteria that live inside us and also on the surface of our skin, or what we call the microbiome, that contribute to some of those chemicals. And so, you know, your feet, for example, don't smell the same as, you know, our armpits or our head, luckily, I guess. And so all those compounds, you know, mosquitoes detect, and they also use them to guide where on our bodies to land and bite.
2: Yeah, I'm noticing that this summer I'm getting a lot more mosquito bites on my feet than anywhere else. And I, you know, I'm often wearing sandals, but I was wondering if there was more of a reason to that, because so much like my arms, my legs are exposed, but it's only my feet that the mosquitoes seem to like.
1: Right. That's very interesting. You know, to make it even more complicated, it depends also on the mosquito species. Some species are, you know, head biters, right? Because they fly high and they like the compounds we breathe out. Some others will go after your ankles and your feet. And then some mosquitoes that bite at night, well, usually they find us when we are, you know, in a horizontal position and often covered by, you know, blankets. And so the head is the only part of the body that's exposed, right?
2: Have you found anything in this research that's changed the way that you use bug spray?
1: You know, the way I use personally bug spray really depends on the context and what I do. So if I'm in my backyard, I will use some plant-derived compounds and, you know, some low-toxicity chemicals and maybe reapply more often. But if I do field work and if I have to travel to parts of the world where, you know, mosquito-borne diseases are, you know, transmitted at high rates, I don't think twice about it. I use DEET and Icaridine and I treat my clover with permethrin. Right, because the cost of that exposure is really, you know, overpass the, sorry, the benefits of protecting yourself seem really overweigh the risks I see with using the compounds.
2: This is really interesting research.
1: You know, the if you put all those elements that we discussed together, To me, that really highlights the need to better understand the mosquitoes. And I mean by that all the mosquito species that are problematic to us, to really pinpoint how and what makes how they find us and what makes them so good at finding us and biting us, so we can have more targeted interventions, but also more a broader array of tools to fight against mosquitoes. Because our main problem right now is that they're developing some resistance to the tools we use.
2: So just like we're trying to defend against them, and they're trying to maintain their blood supply, their access to us.
1: Yeah, absolutely. I mean, again, they need our blood to reproduce, right? And so no blood, no more mosquitoes. And so it's definitely a sort of an arms race between the tools we develop to control mosquitoes, you know, limit the spread of populations and their expansions, prevent disease transmission, but also the responses by the mosquitoes and how they adapt to our control tools. I'm sure you've heard about, you know, the concerning rising levels of insecticide resistance. So the insecticides we use not killing mosquitoes as efficiently as they used to. But also there is some behavioral resistance, not only with what we've shown with DEET and other studies where we show that mosquitoes can learn about the smells that we use to protect ourselves, but also, you know, for example, in Africa, in some villages where bed nets have been massively and broadly deployed, what people have observed is the mosquitoes, instead of coming out at night, because they could no longer access the people that were sleeping under the bed nets, they slowly delayed their activity and became active in the early morning to find people when they come out of their bed nets and be able to bite them.
2: I didn't realize that our blood was necessary for them to reproduce.
1: Yeah, except for a handful of species that acquire enough proteins when they are larvae. The mosquitoes that transmit diseases to humans pretty much require proteins from our blood. And so it's an essential part of their life and their biology, right? So they really need it.
2: So in the end, it seems they're just a bit misunderstood.
1: Exactly.
2: Well, thank you so much for sharing your insights with me today and with good reason.
1: My pleasure. Thank you for having me.
2: Clement Venegie is a professor of biochemistry at Virginia Tech. Good Reason is produced by Virginia Humanities, which acknowledges the Monacan Nation, the original people of the land and waters of our home in Charlottesville, Virginia. Thank you to the Community Media Center at Virginia Commonwealth University's Institute for Contemporary Art, where some of this episode was recorded. Special thanks also to John Benfield at WVRU for recording assistance and to Jenny Taylor for booking assistance. Our production team is Sarah McConnell, Allison Quantz, and Matt Darrow. 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I'm Lauren Francis. 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

0: Coming up on Tech Nation, what do ancient myths tell us about the deep history of planet Earth, and how can they inform science today? Adrian Mayer, a Stanford University research scholar, tells us what we humans used to believe and why those myths have facts among the fiction. Then in biotech, Polarity Bio's Dr. Ned Swanson tells us about their approach to healing serious, hard-to-treat skin wounds, an approach so new it received a whole new category at the FDA. In early trials, it's twice as effective as the current treatment for diabetic foot ulcers. All this coming up on this week's Tech Nation.
1: Let's take five with Moira Gunn. This is 5 Minutes.
0: In 2012, Dr. Eric Topol, the founder and director of the Scripps Translational Science Institute, had recently written his first popular book, The Creative Destruction of Medicine, How the Digital Revolution Will Create Better Healthcare. He told me we were transitioning from what you call population medicine to individualized medicine.
2: Medicine today is everything about population, you know, mass screening and the same drug for all people with the same condition. It's all completely archaic now because we have the tools to zoom in on each individual and understand that person, the essence, to be able to deliver and render a whole different health care.
3: So when our doctor used to say to us, well, this is really good for that, they were saying, well, if we look at a whole bunch of people in a population, it tends to work. We're hoping it works for you. We're thinking it will.
2: You know, and the chances were low, Maura. That is, you know, maybe 1 in 100 that this pill could actually work for you based on some clinical trial of 20,000 people. That's not the way we want to practice medicine. We've got the tools to really change that now.
3: And that individualized medicine, is that the same as personalized medicine, or are you thinking in different sense?
2: Totally different. I think of personalized is a terrible term. It could be a concierge medicine. Individualized is really getting to the biologic individuality, the science of individuality at the physiology level, you know, at every level. So there are no two identical people in the world. Even identical twins have different epigenomic signatures. So this is a really amazing, opportune time, a kairos in medicine, because we now understand that and we can build on that to have remarkable prevention and better therapies going forward.
3: Well, what you said there in terms of the epigenome, if you will, the epigenetics, that's really important. We kind of all got the idea, hey, we have DNA. That's our programming. Hey, there's more in our bodies, if you will, to tell the picture of who we are. So let's talk about those omes, the epigenome and all of that.
2: Yeah, there was a lot of different omics. And so everybody's, of course, focused on the DNA sequence, genomics. But, of course, there's the proteins, proteomics. There's the metabolites, metabolomics. And epigenomics is, of course, the markings on the side chains of the DNA and how the DNA is packaged, and our exposome, which is our environment, another big ohm. So there's so many of these omics and ohms, but each individual has that whole set of that mosaic that defines the person that we can now study, learn about, so that we can tailor everything to the person in terms of, you know, even as a fetus. Before birth, we can sequence the maternal DNA of the baby, no less at any point during life. But it's not just that, Maura. It's also the sensors. And I even brought a few of these to show you because they're pretty cool.
3: That's not just a bunch of phones and things.
2: No. So, you know, like, for example, I've got one of these sensors for my minute-to-minute glucose I'm wearing.
3: And this looks like a sort of a thumb-sized white plastic
2: Yeah, you just pop it on. You can wear it for a couple of weeks. So this phone here, I'll just turn it on. And, you know, what
3: and you've got one of these stuck to your body already?
2: Yeah. So, you know, here is the time. And I'll just turn the phone on. And this is my glucose right at this moment, 113.
3: Wow.
2: And every minute it's updated. And, of course, what I can do is I can see my trend, you know, from minute to minute. Here's a 3-hour and there's a 6-hour, 12 hours. And this is changes you because...
3: Well, wait a minute. Yeah. Where's the pricking of the finger every so often?
2: You do that
3: putting
2: like
3: that little monitor.
2: Once in a week just to calibrate, and then you're good to go. But then you're looking at this cookie, and you say, do I want to eat this cookie and watch my glucose climb because I'm going to be using my phone and I don't want to...
3: Biofeedback, instant.
2: Exactly. This amazing feedback loop.
0: You've been listening to a 2012 TechNation interview with Dr. Eric Topol, the founder and director of the Scripps Translational Science Institute and a professor of molecular medicine. Since that time, he's gone on to write two more books, The Patient Will See You Now and Deep Medicine, How Artificial Intelligence Can Make Healthcare

0: in the ancient world. Stanford University research scholar Adrian Mayer is here with Mythopedia, a brief compendium of natural history lore. Then the serious business of serious skin wounds. And there are a lot of wound types to worry about. Dr. Ned Swanson from Polarity Bio tells us about their new approach, which not only received breakthrough designation from the FDA, it received a whole new FDA category for their trials in diabetic foot ulcers.
1: TechNation is underwritten in part by MindK, a global software development force in a world where every business can be global, on the web at mindk.com.
0: And now, Adrian Mayer. Adrian, welcome to TechNation.
2: Thank you. I'm glad to be here.
0: Now, Adrian, I have to admit that I was immediately attracted to your book, since I am entranced about just today, in today's times, how large swaths of people are willing to believe just about anything with no evidence. And I can't help thinking this is not a new human trait. Believing things that have no basis in fact is, in fact, completely human.
2: I think you're right. Conspiracy theories, and the more you have people denying and trying to debunk the conspiracy theories, the more people think they're being fooled. So I think it's really a register of the amount of distrust we have about just about everything these days. And I suppose that was true in antiquity too. So I think you're right.
0: I think what's so amazing to me is you would think with all the information we have today and how much more sophisticated we are today, we believe less than ever, it seems.
2: We believe less in science and history, which...
0: Our topics.
2: I know. And, you know, my mission is to find kernels of truth and, you know, just germs of historical and scientific realities embedded in myths and legends. And it's kind of hard to find those these days in myths and legends that are believed today. So I'm going to stick with the ancient ones, if you don't mind.
0: Now, I was even more surprised when I got your book in my hot little hands. And I must say, publishers today often say, gee, don't you just want a PDF? And whoever asks you that has never read a complete book on PDF on their computer. It's not happening.
2: Yeah.
0: No.
2: Yeah.
0: It's not set up like a Kindle or something. Even then, this is very hard to do.
2: Yeah.
0: So I got your book, and here it is. It's like 5 inches by 7 inches, approximately, a cloth binding. It feels good. They had to put the ISBN number and barcode on the outside of the back with a sticker. It's like, what is going on here? Was that intentional?
2: I don't know. I had trouble getting the sticker off myself.
0: Well, you're not going to sell anything without the sticker. So
2: that's right.
0: That's the way it goes today.
2: The physical feeling of the book is really comfortable. It's just the perfect size to stick in your purse or even in your pocket or your backpack. And it's perfect for the kind of book that it is, I think, because it's one that you can just dip into whatever subject attracts you and then come back again and look at a different one. So I think it's a very physically satisfying book.
0: Like we did in the old days, not digitally satisfying, but oh, I can feel it and it feels good. So we're going to run with all of that. And yet, you're really pretty amazing. I mean, before we get to the book we're talking about today, Mythology, a Brief Compendium of Natural History Lore, I actually made notes of the books you've written before, and it was all I can do not to say, get a load of this. These titles are positively reportable. Here's a short list, you know. I've taken some of them, the subtitles, some of them the titles. Flying Snakes and Griffin Claws, Biological and Chemical Warfare in the Ancient World, Greek Fire, Poison Arrows, and Scorpion Bombs, Gods and Robots, the Amazons, that would be the ancient ones of myth, not Jeff Bezos and crew, although he does sell your book, so thank you for that. Fossil Lessons of the First Americans, The First Fossil Hunters, Dinosaurs, Mammoths, and Myth, in Greek and Roman times. And you seem like such a quiet and reserved person.
2: Well, I have an editor.

0: who is loves coming up with titles, so I have to give him credit for some of those. Rob Tempio, my editor at Princeton University Press, came up with Gods and Robots, which I thought was a perfect title. The others, the first Fossil Hunters, which is on discoveries of fossil bones, dinosaurs, and megafauna in antiquity. I came up with the first Fossil Hunters. My husband thought it should be Fossil Hunters in Togas.
1: So you went with first Fossil Hunters. You are showing restraint. I'm glad to hear that. We'll get to the scorpion bombs at some point, but you know, this is really great. I'm really happy with it. But you know, in these days, today, we have pervasive artificial intelligence. And I think it's comforting to know that humans have always dreamt of artificial life. And I'm thinking of one of those books, the Gods and Robots book, Myths, Machines, and Ancient Dreams.
0: Yeah, you know, I live in Silicon Valley. I think you do too. And so I really wondered how ancient is that impulse to emulate nature, improve on nature, maybe even surpass nature, you know, create artificial life. And I figured, you know, I bet you the Greeks have something to say about this. And the more I delved into it, I could not believe how much I found in mythology, ancient Greek mythology, about the attempt to copy nature, improve on it, and then maybe even surpass it. And so it was, how did the ancient Greeks imagine making robots, self-moving devices, and even AI through their myths? And what was amazing to me is that they also anticipated all the practical and some of the ethical problems that people are facing today. So that was a fun book to write. And I was very excited that when it came out, the first people to ask me to talk to them about it were venture capitalists and computer scientists and people who work on robotics and AI. So that was exciting.
1: Nothing really new under the sun. Here we are again. We're just humans. And it is true. I mean, with all the war and intentional devastation in the world today, your books on biological and chemical warfare in the ancient world, the Greek fire, poison arrows, and scorpion bombs, they tell us that humans have been creating weapons and seeking to harm each other since before anyone can remember.
0: And that even goes back to myth, before we even have the historical records of people making poison arrows and poisoning wells and trying to use pathogens and various other chemical and biological tactics and weapons. It was embedded in Greek myth, one of the most popular myths of antiquity and today, the story of Hercules, the great hero Hercules, on his mission when he went to kill the Hydra monster, which was as we all know, a poisonous serpent with many heads. Every time he chopped off a head, two more grew back. And after he finally killed this poisonous monster, he's a trophy hunter, right, Heracles? He dipped his arrows in the venom of the Hydra monster. And from then on, he had a quiver full of poison arrows. So even that biological weapon, the most primitive biological weapon, unless you count catapulting hives full of bees.
1: boys, stop this. Stop doing all these things. Oh, my Lord.
0: You know, when I've given talks about the book Greek Fire, Poison Arrows, and Scorpion Bombs, parents come up to me afterwards, because I teach and give talks in natural history museums. They come up to me afterwards and say, "My son in junior high loves your book." And I think, oh no, what have I done? I can just see them making their own spider bombs and things like that. So I had some worries about that. Yeah.
1: You're listening to Tech Nation. I'm Moira Gunn, and my guest today is Adrian Mayer, a research scholar in Stanford University's Department of Classics, as well as Stanford's History and Philosophy of Science program. You may well know her from her many books, including The Poison King, a finalist for the National Book Award in Nonfiction, and the book we're talking about today, Mythopedia, A Brief Compendium of Natural History Lore. Now, as I understand it, your work has been a discipline that I haven't heard of, geomythology. What is it? And while it studies things that are old, is the discipline new?
0: The discipline is a fairly new field of study. I would say that it started in the 70s, but it didn't really take off until, I would say, around 2000. And geomyths are legends about the earth. And so these are examples of the kind of storytelling that's existed ever since the first humans invented language, the first humans that gathered around a fire. I'm sure that a lot of the stories they told were geomythological, or trying to explain perplexing, mysterious things in nature, on Earth, and also in the skies, of course. And just that desire to understand earth-shaking events and, you know, the strange forms and processes in nature, that's just sort of timeless and universal. And so geomyths are found in cultures all around the world. And basically, they attempt to account for bizarre or perplexing or inexplicable natural phenomena and massive geological events. And they've been ignored for so long because they're often expressed in metaphors and kind of poetic language. So they've been discounted as just, you know, conspiracy theories or traveler's tales or superstition or evidence of just religious explanations, superstition, things like that. But in fact, once scientists and historians started paying attention to geomyths about volcanoes, earthquakes, landforms, giant floods, tsunamis, things like that, that happened before recorded history. If you look at the geomyths, some of them actually describe those earth-shaking events with details that can be recognized by scientists as indicating someone was there or really observed very well. They were either eyewitness accounts or very insightful perceptions about the natural evidence that scientists were only recently starting to understand.
1: Now, let's talk about some of the 52 things you talk about in this book. I want to start with the singing sands. There's sand dunes all over the world. They're constantly changing. I always thought they were silent. I guess I'm wrong.
0: Well, the thing I really have a lot about sand and deserts in this book because I just got obsessed with deserts and the behavior of sand, because deserts are, they're mysterious. They seem eerie. They can be dangerous, also very beautiful. And they, to many people at first glance, first consideration, you think there's nothing happening there. But there's so much happening in deserts. And singing sand dunes is one of the most amazing things. I think there are about 40 known in the world, and they've been known since antiquity. Ancient Chinese historians described them in China. And there were these sand dunes at the edge of the great Taklamakan and Lop Nur deserts, which are on the ancient Silk Route. And then eventually then you go another 2,000 miles and you're going through the Gobi Desert. Right on the edge of there were a series of dunes called the God's Sand Dunes. And later they were called the Singing Sands Mountain. And people used to worship there because the sand dunes would make these strange noises. If you would ride a horse on the sand dune or walk on it, it would make noises that could be heard like 10 miles away. And in some of those, one of those great dunes, men and women would gather for the summer festival called the Booming Sand Festival. And they would take sleds, make sleds, and slide down the sand dune. And as you slide down, it causes these loud rumbling noises like thunder and smaller children on tiny sleds. Or if you roll a rock down, it would sound like bells or humming, whistling, sort of high-pitched choirs or surreal droning sounds. It was just something that people looked forward to all winter. And then in the summer, they went sledding in the desert. So I found out that people are still participating in that ancient sport in China of sand sledding, and now people are sand boarding. you could go. There are There are 3 singing sand dunes in China alone. So of the 40 that we know of, 3 of them are in China.
1: And in fact, we do have some sand dunes in the United States, like that in Death Valley and Colorado, for example.
0: That's right. And one thing about these sand dunes is that they're very, very tall, and they have a certain shape. They have to be a crescent shape and be of a certain size. Now, there are scientists who are trying to study what causes these singing sand dunes, and the precise mechanics aren't completely understood. But I found out that, there was a guy who wrote Bagnold was his name in the 40s. He wrote a treatise called The Physics of Blown Sand, in which he devised some equations for singing sand dunes. But I think there was another dunes physicist, French, who was working in Morocco, who was actually working to try and reproduce sound effects in the laboratory using sand that he gathered from singing dunes. Well, that, it's not actually just the sand. It has to be the action of the wind and the right temperature and the right dryness. And the work is continuing at Caltech, California Institute of Technology, at least in the 20,000s. They're trying to analyze the history and physics of all the known singing sands in the world. And they still don't understand how they work, but some of them are as tall as skyscrapers. I think the one in Colorado is like a 70 story building.
1: Oh my goodness.
0: I guess what they can observe, what the scientists can observe, is that the wind whips across the dunes and it causes sand grains to start to flow down the slopes. It has to be really hot and dry. Doesn't work if they're wet, which is rare in the desert anyway. So the hotter and drier they are, the more musical or noisy they're going to be. So anything besides wind that agitates the right conditions, anything that triggers minuscule avalanche of sand grains or a large avalanche of sand grains creates these unique acoustical effects. And apparently they can be really loud. Someone compared the sound to as loud as a rock concert, which is pretty loud.
1: Pretty loud. Pretty darn loud. We'll give them that. I have to say that, you know, if you're in San Francisco and that you wake up at 5 in the morning, you're kind of rocking and, you know, it's like, oh, there must be an earthquake. You pick up your phone and you look at USGS and it's either just already there or it's going to be there within 30 seconds of, yes, there was an earthquake and it was, you know, 50 miles away and it was this depth and this. I mean, they already got the information. This is so new when we look at.
0: Yeah.
1: And so you can imagine what was going on if suddenly you were in a drought and then you have this earthquake and, you know, what is this the gods talking to us? I mean, I keep thinking about a tribe or a clan of people coming upon dinosaur bones.
0: Oh, yeah.
1: How would they possibly incorporate that into their reality?
0: Well, it's not something you plow up and then just toss aside like a boulder in your field, right? And that's how I first got interested in wondering how did the ancient Greeks and other ancient peoples try to describe or account for these remarkably huge and bizarrely shaped fossils that turn up. It's in fossiliferous landscapes. And it turns out that Greece and the Aegean and Turkey and Italy are all places where not dinosaur bones, but megafauna bones. So mastodons, mammoths, giant rhinoceroses, cave bears, things like that. Their thigh bones would be as tall as a man. Imagine you're plowing your field in the time of Homer and you come across a femur that's as tall as you are. You compare it to yourself. You probably know anatomy because you've done your own butchering. You've seen dead animals. You've gone hunting. You know that it is a femur and it looks just like a human femur because all mammals have the same shape of bones, and we are mammals, and so were the mastodons and the mammoths. So the form and shape of a mastodon or mammoth bone looks human. Now, the other thing is that in an earthquake-prone place like Greece or the whole Mediterranean area, lots of seismic activity. Elephant skulls are very fragile. They're very breakable, so that they can be light enough for elephants and mammoths and mastodons to be able to lift them up and also to swim. So when there's an earthquake, the skulls crumble away usually, unless they're protected somehow. So all you find of these fossils are the biggest, strongest, sturdiest limb bones, like a thigh bone, shoulder blade, or maybe a vertebra, and you don't find the skull. Therefore, you try to explain it, it looks just like a giant human. And so the ancient Greeks believed that their land was once populated by giants. And some of them also had weird teeth along with them, or tusks, things like that, claws. Those you assign to the classification of monsters. So the ancient Greeks were right. Their land was once populated by giants and monsters that all disappeared. And apparently they all disappeared in some catastrophe. So the Greeks and Romans tried to explain not only what these fossil remains looked like when they were alive, but how they lived, how they behaved, and then how did they all disappear? And they came up with some pretty rational explanations. They said these were giants or monsters. They must have all been killed by the gods and heroes in the remote time. So they actually had a sense of deep time.
1: I've been speaking with Stanford University research scholar Adrian Mayer. Her book is Mythopedia, a brief compendium of natural history lore. We'll talk more after a break.

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In the second half of our show, healing serious, hard-to-treat skin wounds. A whole new approach is now in advanced clinical trials for diabetic foot ulcers and other skin conditions to follow. Stay with us.

0: You're listening to Tech Nation. I've been speaking with Adrian Mayer, the author of Mythopedia, a brief compendium of natural history lore. What are these things today that we've developed these rational explanations for? Or, you know, they can be a theory, but not one that's been proven again and again. But I'm in a real live first stage theory. It could be that we will be laughed at 200 years from now. Can you believe they thought that?
1: Absolutely. Well, we don't. There's so much we don't know. We still don't know an awful lot, and that's I think scientists haven't been able to convince people that just because science revises what it has found to reflect new evidence, that doesn't mean that science is untrustworthy. It means it's doing what science is supposed to do. So, but geomythology does raise a really thought-provoking question. It raises, I think, two really interesting questions. How far back can cultural memory extend in time? How long do oral traditions and oral myths, if they're only perpetuated orally before writing, like you mentioned, how far back can those go? And it was thought that they couldn't go back very far, but it turns out that, as I mentioned earlier, scientists and historians can find clues and details in a lot of very ancient oral myths that have been now written down, that actually contain details of eyewitness accounts. I think one of the most famous is the Klamath Indians myth about how did Crater Lake in Oregon get formed. And that happened about 7,000 years ago. And their myth that describes how that happened, of course, using gods and heroes and sort of supernatural things. And yet the details that are embedded in there show that there were eyewitnesses to it. And scientists agree that shows that there were details about the process of the creation of Crater Lake that could only have been seen or described by someone who saw it happening. And these are details that the scientists are only now figuring out because they weren't there 7,000 years ago. So that means their myth was at least 7,000 years old. And then there's also some further evidence, because recently archaeologists have found the ancient type of sandal that was worn by Paleo Indians thousands of years ago, worn by the Klamath Indians' ancestors when Crater Lake was being formed. They found those sandals below the lava and ash and above the lava and ash. So we know they were there before and after the creation of Crater Lake. And now people are studying oral traditions about earth-shaking events, volcanoes, earthquakes, things like that, in Australia among Australian indigenous people. And some of their stories, because they lived in the same place for 20,000 years, they have observed it and tried to account for everything that they see. And some of their stories about volcanoes and other earth-shaking events in Australia are said to go back 30,000 years. So that's a really long time for an oral civilization.
0: It's been so impressed upon us that whether it's from reading books or watching television or watching police shows, it's like your memory is not good. Your memory is not good. And I remember going back to the neighborhood that I grew up in before 10 years old, and went back decades later and had lunch with a couple of the people who were a little older than me, but they were kids. They just were older. And we all had lunch and we're just talking about the old neighborhood. And I, of course, was quite little, but I was, you know, little pitchers have big ears, they used to say. I was listening to what everybody was saying. And I started saying, they brought it up. I started saying, is it true that my mother stole our cleaning woman, Mrs. Haggerty, from your mother? And they went, yes, that's true. And I was like, I mean, I came up with five or six incredible things in a row, and every one of them was completely true and completely accurate.
1: This is because you were a child and you were tapping into that kind of oral tradition, and that requires the memory that a child would have, I think, because it's before you're reading other versions or so distracted by everything else, you're paying attention to everything.
0: And I had no pony, I had no dog in this fight, as they say. I
1: no.
0: had no pony to bet on. It's like, it's just, that's what I heard, you know.
1: Well, the thing about geomyths is that they're about life and death situations often. They're often about natural catastrophes that could kill thousands of people. And so they can serve, the geomyths can serve as an early warning system that warns you about the telltale hallmark signs of a natural disaster that's about to happen. And, you know, modern research has just demonstrated that there's kind of a three-generation obstacle that people normally forget about natural disasters or human calamities after about three generations. So grandparents tell their kids what happened, and then those kids then grow up and have kids. They tell their kids what they heard from their grandparents. But often the grandchildren, when they have their own families, it doesn't seem vivid enough to them, and so they don't pass it along. But geomythology is a way to get around that because it embeds a very important life and death event in an imaginative narrative. And it's a powerful way to extend that, what we might call the ordinary lifetime of memories and oral accounts, because these are catastrophes that you need to know about to survive. And so that, I think that's what we see in a lot of geomyths that are about tsunamis or volcanoes or earthquakes. If you can have a sort of, and this is all before technology, this is before we have seismographs and things like that, you need these kind of myths to save lives and survive.
0: Now let's get to the 10 plagues of Jehovah. And my favorite one, it's raining frogs.
1: Oh my
0: really?
1: Goodness.
0: Really? I mean, really, it's raining frogs. You could have gotten my attention with a lot less.
1: I know. That's a biblical, that actually people remember that they read that in the Bible, that there was a rain of frogs in Exodus. But in fact, if you go back to Exodus, which it doesn't say that the frogs fell from the sky, it just says there was a plague of frogs. And it actually says that multitudes of frogs emerged from the Nile River, but the land was teeming with frogs. Well, there are many other ancient reports from Greece and Italy and other places that frogs, tadpoles, toads, they can all rain down from the skies, as most people imagine one of the plagues in Egypt, but it really can happen because you can have a micro tornado that swoops them up out of some shallow pond and rains them down later miles away. It can be even 100 miles away. So it's just one of those mysterious events that usually taken as a bad omen. Although if it happens with fish, I've read a few accounts around the world that some fishing communities run out and gather up the fish to use them as bait because they're usually fairly small and you can use little sardines or those kind of fish for bait.
0: So they're not put off at all. No.
1: They're not put off.
0: Give us another plague of those fish. Yeah, okay.
1: Yeah, it doesn't seem like a plague. It seems like more of a little miraculous fishing event.
0: Now, there are plenty of things to talk about in your book, but I want to go to one last one because we've all seen it. And it's in terms of rock formations, which seemingly appear out of nowhere. I mean, there are the Macon Island boulders, there's Ayers Rock in Australia. All of a sudden, there's a big rock in the middle of nowhere.
1: Yeah.
0: What's the story there?
1: Well, even Plato talked about, when he was talking about Atlantis, he talked about islands that could suddenly disappear, but islands that also suddenly appeared. There are many ancient accounts in the ancient Greek records of islands suddenly appearing in the Aegean. or disappearing. But usually, what's really strange is what is new islands that suddenly appear. And these are caused by seismic events in the Mediterranean and the Aegean. But in the South Pacific, sometimes gigantic boulders are rolled along and, pushed by a tsunami, taken from the seabed, from the sea floor, and then transported and suddenly left in a place that is very shallow sort of skirt around a South Pacific island. And suddenly the next morning there's this three giant boulders that weren't there before. And so you try to explain how that happened. You can visit these boulders and see and imagine how strange it must be to have these boulders suddenly appear in what is very shallow water.
0: Well, you can just imagine. It would get my attention. And I also want to bring it to everyone's attention. He used to say, oh, life was so much simpler. Not if you couldn't explain it.
1: No, especially how are you going to save lives if you know that you live in a place where there's going to be earthquakes and you watch the activities of animals around you, and especially fish in Japan. People would watch catfish, and if catfish are suddenly easy to catch, that means there's going to be an earthquake, and everybody takes their bucket and goes home and hunkers down. So people have had these early warning systems for a long, long time before we have the technological ones.
0: Well, even here in San Francisco, where, you know, we have all the technology in the world, every so often it'll get really kind of warm with no wind and everything's kind of still. And they'll say, is this earthquake weather?
1: I know.
0: Sometimes they're right. They're right.
1: Well, I grew up in South Dakota where there are tornadoes, and I certainly remember suddenly everything is very, very still, and suddenly the sky and air seems to turn this sort of ghastly, gruesome yellowish green, and then all of a sudden, and you can't take a deep breath. It's almost like they can't take a deep breath. And then you know there's going to be a tornado, and so you go home and get under the table or in the basement.
0: Adrian, I predict you have a very big, long future getting invited to cocktail parties everywhere. It's like, you got stories for everything.
1: And, you know, invite other people to use them for their small talk at parties, too.
0: There you go. There's a whole compendium here in the Mythopedia. It's great. So, Adrian, thank you so much, and I hope you come back and see us again.
1: I'd love to. Thank you.
0: My guest today is Stanford University research scholar Adrian Mayer. Her book is Mythopedia, a Brief Compendium of Natural History Lore. It's published by Princeton University Press. I'm Moira Gunn. You're listening to Tech Nation.

0: We need our skin to be healthy, but there are times when this is just not possible. Today we'll hear about a new biotech approach to healing serious wounds of all kinds, and it's been fast-tracked by the FDA. Dr. Ned Swanson is the President and Chief Medical Officer of Polarity Bio. Dr. Swanson, welcome to the program.
1: Thanks for having me. Excited to be on.
0: Now, it doesn't happen often, but with all this biotech innovation, sometimes we innovate ourselves right into a category that the FDA doesn't have a category for and or hasn't seen activity in for decades. And that description fits Polarity Bio's lead product, Skin TE. So we all need skin, healthy skin, and plenty of people are working in this skin healing area. But before we dive down a bit, in simple terms, what makes Skin TE so different, and why has the FDA not seen anything in like 30 years?
1: Yeah, no, it's a great question. You know, frankly, they've never seen anything like this before because it's a product that's made from the patient's own skin, has multiple cell types, and it has part of the tissue matrix involved. So this represents an entirely new class of therapy that we're working through the FDA with.
0: So it's the patient's own skin, treated, expanded, well, we'll learn all that in a bit, given back to them to heal serious wounds in the skin, right?
1: Yeah, you got it right.
0: Now, let's get to the skin itself. You told me something in the workup here, which I really didn't appreciate until we spoke. And I think we've all heard that our skin is alive, and when compromised, goes into a healing mode. But the depth of the wound matters. If the wound goes beneath the level of hair follicles, then you really have a problem.
1: Yeah, you're absolutely right on that. And really, all the cells that are able to make more skin are surrounding the hair follicles. So that's really a key piece of the skin itself and the ability for it to heal itself.
0: And you've just said another thing that I learned is there's not just skin cells in there. There's all kinds of cells that interact and work together.
1: Yeah, no, the skin is an entire orchestra of cells, not just skin. You have cells from the immune system, the nervous system, basically every part of your body interacts with the skin itself, and it's the largest organ in the body, so it's pretty critical.
0: Now, the first and furthest along in Polarity Bio's pipeline is working on diabetic foot ulcers, and we know that diabetics get them. We'll see them in a boot, for instance, protecting that area. Remind us, what are diabetic foot ulcers? Why do diabetics get them? How common are they? How successful are today's available treatments?
1: Yeah, so diabetic foot ulcers are one of the largest problems and biggest complications for patients that have diabetes. And it occurs in almost 2 million patients a year within the United States alone. And that number just keeps rising. So it's a massive problem, one of the most common wound types. And ultimately, how they form is because as diabetes persists and goes along, patients can lose sensation in their feet. And on top of that, the mechanics of their foot, so where the pressure points are, change also due to the nervous system becoming debilitated in their foot. And with that combination, you have new pressure points. You can't feel where your foot's hitting the ground. They actually can erode the skin without knowing it. And, you know, often they're found at a checkup or when they get to a really bad place, it becomes more obvious. So they're kind of like this hidden brewing wound that the patients aren't aware of.
0: And I would imagine that if you can't feel where your feet are, even once discovered and walking on it, you're still not adjusting where your feet are and where the pressure zones are.
1: Yeah, absolutely. I mean, sensation in that area of the body is critical. So once it's discovered, it doesn't mean suddenly they're aware of it going forward to get it healed. You know, you and I, if we get a blister on our foot, we're probably going to start walking differently because it hurts. So pain isn't always the enemy. And, you know, with patients with diabetes, they can get to the point they don't even feel it, even if they know it's there. So it can just keep getting worse.
0: So now let's get to Polarity Bio. I mean, that's a big setup. We've covered the FDA. We've covered skin. We've covered diabetic foot ulcers. But now we can put it all together. Right now, you're in phase 3 testing. That's the final phase of testing for your skin TE product, in this case, for diabetic foot ulcers. So tell us about this product. How does it work? What do you do?
1: Yeah, no, it's a great question. So Skin TE, or the product we're developing to become Skin TE, starts with the patient's own skin. So they take a small piece of the patient's own skin, and what's key is they take all of the skin, so all the layers down through those hair follicles we talked about before that have a lot of the very important cells. Then they send that sample of skin to Polarity, and we process it into Skin TE. So we essentially break it down into very small segments of skin with multiple cell types, all of the cell types of the skin, and activate them into a wound healing state. And then we send that back. It comes in a syringe. It almost is a oatmeal consistency. And then they apply that to the wound. And the mechanism is that it'll engraft in the wound. So it gets a blood supply from the wound, and then it's able to start growing new skin. And, you know, if everything goes well, the idea is it grows the skin from within the wound to close it. So as opposed to other approaches trying to get the wound to close in from the edge, we're trying to grow skin from within the wound using the patient's own skin.
0: Well, I've got a bunch of questions here, as I'm sure everybody listening does as well. So I'm actually getting my skin back to me in this wound. And how long does that take if I have an open wound from, say, a foot ulcer?
1: Yeah, so the product itself is used within 10 days of taking the sample. So it's pretty quick turnaround, and we can get it back as early as 3 or 4 days from the sample being taken. So it gets shipped to us, we make the product, and we get it right back within that 4 to 10 day window. So, you know, pretty quickly you can be having the Skin TE product applied to the wound. The product's designed to just be a single treatment. It's using your own skin, so that's not going to get, you know, rejected or removed. So you get one treatment, and then it goes on to grow the skin and, you know, hopefully if things go well, can close the wound. And how long that takes depends on a lot of different factors. Could take anywhere from a couple weeks to a few months to longer. But, you know, what we see is that the most critical time are those first couple weeks to make sure it gets that new blood supply and can start growing.
0: Well, I have to also say, you have to take some skin out of me. So, number one,
1: yeah,
0: it's got to be someplace that has hair follicles, you know.
1: Yep.
0: And number two, how big is it? You know, how big a piece are you taking out?
1: Yeah, so the skin can essentially come from anywhere. What's important, as you said, it's in an area with hair-bearing skin, and also that it's healthy, uninjured skin. So it's not coming from anywhere near the wound. Most commonly, they take it right up on the calf, below the knee, or they take it in the groin area. So areas that, you know, we know can heal well, heal quickly, and, you know, up in the groin, you can hide the incision pretty well.
0: So you have an incision. I mean, do you have to be, I guess you got to be in a doctor's office?
1: Yeah, they can do this right in the office, so you don't have to go into the OR or be put to sleep or anything like that. They just numb up the area of the skin they're taking it. It's kind of like getting a mole removed at the dermatologist's office to that extent, and then they just put a few sutures in to close the skin.
0: So not pleasant, but bearable. We're not talking there's no anesthesia involved here.
1: Correct. Yeah, it's not something to dismiss as if, you know, it's nothing, but it's a pretty simple procedure that's done often throughout the country.
0: Now, I mentioned you're in phase 3, which means you had a successful phase 2. Take us through this. What did you do in phase 2? What did you learn? And how is that different from phase 3, which is going on now?
1: So for the phase 2 trial, we looked at Skin TE plus standard of care versus standard of care alone in the treatment of diabetic foot ulcers. And the primary endpoint we looked at was how many wounds in each group were closed within 12 weeks. So that 3-month time point is a common one for looking at wound healing. And then we looked at some other things like how fast did the wounds close, and that study itself was 3 months long for each patient. So, you know, what the data showed in that trial was Skinty closed 70% of the diabetic foot ulcers within 12 weeks, and that the standard of care alone arm closed 34%. And that allowed us to move to the phase three study. And the big difference is we have more patients in the phase three study, which is common. And we're also looking at what happens in those 3 months after that closure period that we look at. So how many stay closed? Do more of them close? You know, are there other safety events that might occur in one of the arms or the other? So it's giving a much wider view of the product and really putting it to the full test.
0: So the subjects that are in the second trial, phase three trial, they're going to be committed and watched for 6 months each, that we see.
1: Correct. Yeah, that's the biggest difference between the trials, 3 months versus 6 months in this phase three.
0: So how long is it going to take to do that trial, to complete that trial?
1: So we've actually fully enrolled the trial. So all the patients that are going to get in it have been enrolled. And right now it's going to end in November. So sort of the last patient hitting their last follow-up visit of a full 6 months will be this November 2025. So getting very close to an exciting point for the company, patients, and everyone else involved in the trial.
0: And then you've got to get everything together and get the final blessing of the FDA. Would take another 6 months to a year?
1: So on our timelines, we're hoping we can get all of the data collected, analyzed by, you know, around March of next year. So March of 2026. So like you said, 3-4 months to really pull out the data and see what the results are. And then pending those results, you know, hopefully they're what we've seen in the past, would be applying for approval next spring. So probably around April of next year, if we can move quickly. And then the FDA needs time to review. So SkinTE was given breakthrough designation by the FDA, which puts them on a little bit of a faster clock for that review. So we're thinking around, you know, 8 to 9 months after we apply for a final decision. So, you know, that could put the product getting final decision end of 2026.
0: Well, it's one thing for you to be excited, but when the FDA gets excited and says, this is a breakthrough designation, we're waiting for you. Send us the stuff.
1: Yeah.
0: this is really important.
1: Yeah, no, it's a great honor. We're very excited they gave it to us because, like you said, it kind of puts them on the clock. So their review time is going to be shorter than other products. And ever since they gave us that designation, it's been sort of a fast and furious back and forth collaboration to make sure everything is teed up that could possibly be ready to go before we get that final data back.
0: Well, it's clear that Polarity Bio it has its sights on more than diabetic foot ulcers. What else are you working on? Where do you think it could go? What's next?
1: Yeah, no, we designed the product to, you know, hopefully bring value to a lot of different wound types. After diabetic foot ulcers, we're looking at other similar wounds. So venous leg ulcers, where you get a wound on your leg because there's a problem with the blood getting out of the skin. And then pressure injuries or bed sores, you know, where patients get wounds very similar to diabetic foot ulcers, just in different parts of the body if you're bedbound or you know, have a spinal cord injury. And then, you know, beyond that, we're looking at traumatic wounds, burns, you know, every type of wound type we think it could apply to. And it's just how do we stage it out and do it in a sequence that makes the most sense.
0: Dr. Swanson, thank you so much. I hope you'll come back and see us again. Keep us updated.
1: Yeah, very much appreciate getting to chat and would love to revisit as things progress.
0: Dr. Ned Swanson is the co-founder, president, and chief medical officer of Polarity Bio. More information is available on the web at polaritybio.com. 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
1: Colleges and universities will soon have to pass a new federal test proving their students are getting a return on their investment. 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
2: I mean, this is really a very low floor, right? I mean, high school earnings is not a exceedingly high metric for a program to meet.
1: But more than 800,000 students attend a program that would likely fail this test. I'm Juana Summers. This story on All Things Considered from NPR News.
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1: Old prescriptions, new predictions. This is Sandra Tsing-Lo with the lowdown on science. Welcome to the artificial intelligence era. AI can now potentially predict melanoma, a skin cancer, before it strikes. How? With help from medical records. Enter Martin Gilstedt at the University of Gothenburg in Sweden. The team first predicted melanoma using demographic information, things like age, gender, and region of birth from over 6 million adults. Then they added medical history into the AI model. Results? Adding past diagnoses and prescriptions made the prediction significantly more accurate. The computer spotted high-risk patients it would have missed. Sharper prediction, earlier detection, lives saved. AI turned your pill bottle into a fortune teller. No more fiction!

0: Our producers are Tamar Fagan, Ashley Rodriguez, Ariana Rosas, and Erica Soderstrom. Our senior producer is Alex Schroeder, and our supervising senior producer is Meredith Gerritsen-Morby. In Washington, I'm Kimberly Adams with the Marketplace Morning Report. 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
1: Colleges and universities will soon have to pass a new federal test proving their students are getting a return on their investment. 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
2: I mean, this is really a very low floor, right? 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
1: But more than 800,000 students attend a program that would likely fail this test. I'm Juana Summers. This story on All Things Considered from NPR News.
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0: government and try to get it to do what the court has said in its judgment,
1: yeah.
0: which is
1: unlikely, though, isn't it?
0: And that it is unlikely, but then, you know, this has to be the first process. And then the other options left is the Committee of Ministers has an option to move with any country which or any state which has persistently, for example, refusing to implement judgments to the extent that there's a the rule of law is in question. They can then bring proceedings to try to have some of the rights suspended. So that okay. would be it. And the court has, you know, raised the fact that this is really a threat to the rule of law, their failure to implement the judgment.
1: Aisling Reedy, thank you very much for joining us.
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1: Hi, Fred. 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
2: I used to sit on the corner of Church and Mill Street. I used to sit down there and play.
3: 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She did everything the hard way.
1: I hated every single time I left my kids at home to go off on a

0: As housing prices and a sense of disconnection continue to rise in the U.S., communal living is one potential solution gaining popularity. How some Americans are opting to live with other people well into adulthood and what it takes to make it work. Communal living, next hour on 1A.
1: This Friday at 7 p.m., ETSU's Bud Frank Cinema will present Steal This Story, Please. 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
1: For much of the last century, there's been a sense of optimism about technology, that it will connect us, empower us, even make us more equal. 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

0: Colleges and universities will soon have to pass a new federal test proving their students are getting a return on their investment. If they fail, they could lose access to federal student loans.
1: I mean, this is really a very low floor, right? I mean, high school earnings is not a exceedingly high metric for a program to meet.
0: But more than 800,000 students attend a program that would likely fail this test. I'm Juana Summers. This story on All Things Considered from NPR News.
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1: Marlon James goes back to Jamaica in his latest novel, The Disappearers. It follows a group of eight men who meet while rehearsing for a play as they contend with the fear and violence that comes with being gay in 1980s and 90s Kingston. Marlon James on going back in time and writing about life after trauma. Next time on 1A.
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0: From New York, this is Democracy Now!
1: Our objective is to sever every economic lifeline that sustains this tyrannical regime until Tehran stands alone.
0: The Trump administration has announced plans to escalate its economic war against Iran by issuing new sanctions and targeting Iran's trading partners. We'll speak to Cornell professor Nicholas Mulder, author of The Economic Weapon, The Rise of Sanctions as a Tool of Modern War. Then we look at how local officials in Illinois are collaborating with federal immigration agents, despite a state law barring the practice.
2: Well, it might not surprise you to learn that police are still working with ICE. Documents now reveal that county prosecutors are also feeding the agency information.
0: We will speak to Aura Bogado of Injustice Watch. And then we'll go inside a Texas jail to hear from Autumn Hill, an activist sentenced to 50 years in prison for protesting outside the Prairie Land ICE facility in Texas.
3: If you resist the Trump administration in any way, if you resist police, if you resist the mass incarceration of immigrants, they are going to bury you.
0: We will also talk to reporter Jack Crosby about his new Rolling Stone piece, Incarcerated for Life in Trump's War on the Left. All that and more coming up. Welcome to Democracy Now!, democracynow.org, the War and Peace Report. I'm Anjali Kamath. The Pentagon says it has resumed strikes on boats in the Eastern Pacific and the Caribbean after a two-month pause. On Monday, U.S. Southern Command said two people were killed after it carried out a, quote, lethal kinetic strike on a low-profile vessel operating along established narco-trafficking routes in the Pacific Ocean. Once again, the Pentagon provided no evidence the boat was carrying drugs. Since President Trump launched a boat bombing campaign nearly a year ago, Southcom says it's killed at least 223 people. Amnesty International has condemned the strikes as extrajudicial killings, a form of murder, saying they amount to crimes under international law. The Trump administration has outlined plans to tighten sanctions on Iran, warning that businesses, banks, and other nations could lose access to the U.S. financial system if they continue doing business with Tehran. On Monday, Treasury Secretary Scott Bessent announced Operation Economic Outcast, which includes secondary sanctions on trade related to Iran's oil, shipping, cryptocurrency, gold, and aviation industries. Bessent said countries have a timeline to sever ties with Iran, but provided no details on which countries would be targeted or when.
1: We are giving everyone the opportunity to remedy bad behavior. Why would I want to blow up the global financial system? We believe that it is important to level set and give people a cure period, but they should know that that will move very quickly and that we are serious.
0: Iran's key trading partners include the United Arab Emirates, Turkey, Iraq, India, Pakistan, and China, which is the largest foreign market for Iranian oil. On Monday, China's foreign ministry called on the U.S. to return to dialogue and negotiations.
4: Sanctions and pressure will not resolve disputes. They will only exacerbate tensions and escalate the situation, which is not in the interest of any party. China calls on the relevant parties to act rationally and with restraint and avoid taking any measure that may further escalate tensions or deal a blow to the global economic growth and financial stability.
0: Iran has condemned the sanctions as an act of war. A spokesperson for the Islamic Revolutionary Guard Corps said they show the U.S. is resorting to economic warfare after it was defeated on the battlefield. We'll have more on this story after headlines. The Supreme Court has lifted a lower court's injunction on President Trump's executive order seeking to limit mail-in voting ahead of November's midterm elections. Trump's order directs the Department of Homeland Security to create state-by-state lists of eligible voters who are citizens. The U.S. Postal Service would then use the list provided by states to assess if voters should be allowed to vote by mail. On Monday, justices ruled 6-3 that California and 22 other states lacked standing to sue over the issue. The ruling, however, did not address whether Trump had authority to impose the rules. The court's three liberal justices dissented. Justice Ketanji Brown Jackson warned that the majority opinion, quote, needlessly injects chaos and uncertainty into the upcoming midterm elections. Meanwhile, a separate nationwide injunction against parts of the same order remains in place. This all comes as Trump seeks Senate confirmation for four loyalists he's nominated to vacancies on the Board of Governors of the U.S. Postal Service. Three of them have expressed doubts that Joe Biden won the 2020 presidential election. President Trump on Monday threatened to increase U.S. tariffs on Canadian cars, trucks, and auto parts to 50% starting next year. Trump's threat came just days after the U.S. imposed 50% tariffs on roughly $20 billion of other Canadian goods, prompting Prime Minister Mark Carney to announce plans to impose retaliatory tariffs beginning on September 8th. On Monday, Carney said Canada would return to trade talks only if the Trump administration changes tactics.
5: When the Americans go to the negotiation table first with the right attitude towards our industries and a true partnership, of course we'll come to the negotiating table.
0: In Gaza, Israel launched a wave of attacks on Monday, hitting a mosque, a water desalination plant, and tents housing displaced Palestinians. At least seven people were killed, including two children. In central Gaza, an Israeli strike hit a house in the Burej refugee camp, killing a four-year-old boy. In Khan Yunis, another child died from gunshot wounds after Israeli forces fired on her. This is Abu Amra, a Palestinian man at the site of the damaged mosque.
6: This mosque has been here since the day we were born. Today I am about 48 years old, and I have always seen this mosque just as it was. The Israeli occupation is just hitting blindly. What are they hitting? They claim... Look at what the occupation is hitting. Look. They say they are bombing the Book of our Lord. They are bombing our mosque where we pray.
0: Despite last October's so-called ceasefire, Israeli forces have killed nearly 1,300 Palestinians in Gaza. In Canada, the Montreal City Council passed a resolution in solidarity with Palestinians on Monday after councillors removed much of the motion's original language, which included calls to suspend institutional and diplomatic ties with Israel. The original provision would have also seen the city of Montreal officially recognize and denounce Israel's assault on Gaza as a, quote, genocide, and its treatment of Palestinians as, quote, apartheid. This is Alex Norris, a Projet Montreal city councillor who co-sponsored the motion.
7: One reason Gaza has had such an impact is that we have watched it unfold in real time. On our phones and on our screens, we have seen civilians attacked. We have seen neighborhoods erased. We have even seen perpetrators celebrating what they have done. That is why Gaza has been so often described as the world's first live stream genocide. What Israel has done in Gaza and the role Western governments have played in enabling it has become one of the defining moral tests of our time. Today, this council has the opportunity to say enough.
0: In Haiti, a heavily armed gang killed dozens of people overnight Monday in a raid on Kenskoff, a farming community near Haiti's capital, Port-au-Prince. The UN reports at least 47 people were killed and 22 more wounded, with homes set ablaze, prompting outrage from survivors over the Haitian government's failure to protect them from repeated deadly attacks.
8: We live in humiliation. The government has done nothing for us. The blood of the population does not stop flowing in Kenskoff. The Prime Minister has to say something to the people in Kenskoff now. We cannot take it anymore.
0: The UN's Human Rights Agency reports hundreds of criminal groups in Haiti have killed over 16,000 people since early 2022. That's compounded an existing humanitarian crisis, with 6.4 million Haitians requiring assistance and nearly 1.5 million internally displaced. Despite that, the U.S. last week announced twice weekly deportation flights to Haiti after a Supreme Court ruling allowed the Trump administration to end temporary protected status for an estimated 350,000 Haitians. The Trump administration has announced plans to revoke the visas of asylum seekers. The State Department will revoke so-called B-1 and B-2 visas issued for business and tourism travel between 2016 and 2026, whose holders have applied for or are now seeking asylum. The Associated Press puts the number of affected people at 200,000. If the administration follows through with its plans, it would be the largest single mass revocation of visas in U.S. history. Meanwhile, the Trump administration again announced plans to charge employers a fee of over $103,000 to hire skilled foreign workers through the H-1B visa program. The revenue would be used to fund ICE. President Trump had tried to implement a six-figure fee last year through a presidential proclamation, but a judge ruled against it in June. In Florida, ICE arrested a mother and daughter who were seriously injured in a car crash and brought to a hospital. According to family members, Grace Stephanie Calero Cabanilla and her 19-year-old daughter, Juliana Mia Cariel Calero, were placed in separate rooms after arriving at the hospital, and a sheriff's deputy began questioning the mother about her immigration status shortly after she arrived, while she was wearing a neck brace and had been given medication. According to family members, the mother had applied for political asylum, and her daughter's visa document was valid till 2030. Democratic Congressmember Al Green filed articles of impeachment Monday against President Trump over his violent mass deportation campaign. In his resolution, Green argues, quote, President Trump is abusing the powers of the presidency by operating United States Immigration and Customs Enforcement and Customs and Border Protection as his vicious, quota-driven, unaccountable paramilitary police forces, transgressing with anonymity and secrecy, assaulting people, committing and covering up unjustified killings of civilians. This comes as a U.S. Airman, Major Jason Watson, was arrested twice for calling for the impeachment of President Trump. He was officially criminally charged Monday for his comments. He faces three violations for contemptuous remarks about Trump, five violations for allegedly disobeying orders, and two violations for alleged conduct unbecoming of an officer. And Palestinian artist Suleiman Mansour has died at the age of 79. He was one of the leading figures in contemporary Palestinian art. He helped create a visual language of Palestinian identity, revisiting the land, exile, and occupation in works that frequently featured olive trees and traditional embroidery. He was born in Bir Zeit near Ramallah in 1947 and attended the Bezalel Academy of Arts and Design in Jerusalem in 1970. In 1994, he co-founded the Al-Wasithi Art Center in East Jerusalem to preserve Palestinian art and connect artists living in Palestine with other Palestinians in exile. This is Mansour in an interview with Al Jazeera in 2021.
9: I believe art in our situation, where when you don't have a homeland, when you don't have a country, a political thing, And when people deny your existence, you know, in Israel and many places in the West, they deny your existence. So art is a form of saying that we are here.
0: And those are some of the headlines. This is Democracy Now!, democracynow.org, the War and Peace Report. I'm Anjali Kamath in New York with Juan Gonzalez in Chicago. Hi, Juan.
10: Hi, Anjali, and welcome to all of our listeners and viewers across the country and around the world.
0: The Trump administration has outlined plans to tighten sanctions on Iran, warning that businesses, banks, and other nations could lose access to the U.S. financial system if they continue doing business with Tehran. On Monday, Treasury Secretary Scott Bessent announced Operation Economic Outcast, which includes secondary sanctions on trade related to Iran's oil, shipping, cryptocurrency, gold, and aviation industries. Bessent said countries have a defined timeline to sever ties with Iran, but provided no details on which countries would be targeted or when.
11: Treasury has mapped every node, every facilitator, and every network that Iran has used to smuggle oil and evade sanctions. Beginning today, the actions of Treasury and other agencies will tighten the noose and block every potential source of revenue that funds the IRGC and the evil Iranian regime. We are enforcing a zero-leakage approach. There will be no minimal breathing space for the regime to rebuild its capacity to inflict terror against America and the world. The final refuge of this regime is a mistaken conclusion of nations that still finance the Iranian threat in the hopes of evading it. It is no longer acceptable to operate in the gray spaces of this conflict. Countries cannot claim they are blind to enabling this activity.
0: After Treasury

0: Naturally, they want to wage economic terrorism against us, and we have our own tools as well. We know how to play this game. This time they should not think their response will be purely defensive and that we will only defend ourselves. They should also expect us to go on the offensive. The era of an unpopular world is over. As you have seen, two of the world's major countries rejected these new sanctions and this new plan and refused to go along with them. We are almost certain that many other countries, whether officially or unofficially, will also refuse to accept them. And God willing, they will fail.
1: To talk more about the U.S. economic war against Iran, we are joined now by Nicholas Mulder. He's an associate professor of history at Cornell University and a specialist in sanctions. He's the author of The Economic Weapon, The Rise of Sanctions as a Tool of Modern War. Nicholas Mulder, welcome to Democracy Now! Your response to this announcement yesterday, there's not a lot of details on enforcement. And what does this mean for China? China is Iran's largest economic trading partner, buys over 80% of its oil, and President Trump is set to meet with the Chinese premier next month.
2: Yeah, thank you for having me. I think that this announcement really shows that the United States is trying to increase the pressure on Iran, but is primarily doing so at the moment by rhetorical means and a kind of psychological warfare. Of course, Iran has been under a naval blockade imposed by the United States since June. The Iranian economy is feeling the pressure of that. And the announcement yesterday was very short, as you mentioned, no details. There was a hint that a major global financial institution might be designated under the sanctions soon, but that too was left very vague. It could have been a veiled threat towards China. It could have been a sort of general attempt to create a chilling effect around these transactions. The reality is that at this point, there are relatively few sanctions that the United States can take that directly affect Iran. There were some things thrown in to the announcement and to the designations by the Treasury, such as a ban on all remaining remittances to Iran, a ban on remaining academic and sports exchanges. But these really just seem gratuitous ways to try and show that this is an attempt to isolate Iran even further. They weren't really materially all that meaningful. And to the extent that they are, they hurt ordinary Iranians and not the government. The real way that the U.S. is going to try and enforce these sanctions is by putting pressure on third countries trading with Iran. And I think that's where it's going to be an open question whether these sanctions will be as forceful as Besson wants them to be. The big trading partner, as you already mentioned, is China. But we're also talking about Pakistan, Turkey, India, and a number of other countries that trade a lot with Iran. And, you know, that see that they have every right to, that these are, at the end of the day, just American sanctions. They're not international legal measures. And these countries claim and for themselves the right to sovereign and make sovereign decisions about who they can trade with and who they cannot. The Chinese have already announced that they're going to not just ignore them, but even make sure that countries and companies within China will not comply with them. And recently, Chinese courts have also begun to put sanctions on companies that complied with American sanctions. So I think that this is no longer an empty counter threat either. And the stakes are pretty high when it comes to the relationship with China, because, of course, the United States is in a very fragile truce, if you could still call it that, on the trade war. So any excessive pressure on China, I think, is going to be very likely to reopen that. And there's already been a tit-for-tat spate of measures in the last few weeks, dealing with tariffs about overcapacity, restrictions on drone exports and imports, that suggests that this U.S.-China trade truce might be unraveling. And I think this Iran sanctions episode is really likely to further unravel that if the U.S. goes through with secondary sanctions enforcement.
3: And, Professor Mulder, about this issue of potential sanctions on large financial institutions, most people are not aware that about four of the 10 largest banks in the world are Chinese banks, headquartered in China. If you include HSBC, which is in Hong Kong, it's half of the largest financial institutions in the world have direct ties with China. So what would be the impact of any attempt to sanction, for instance, a major Chinese bank or institution?
2: So initially, it would depend on what kind of sanctions are placed on that bank, whether this is blocking them from participation in dollar markets or whether it's done through a full blocking

0: order. There's a different range of sanctions that the U.S. could take. The impact for the Chinese would be that they would have difficulty immediately accessing the U.S. financial system, but that cuts both ways. They have a lot of reserves saved up, and it would almost automatically also have a major effect on Asian financial markets. These Chinese banks hold large amounts of reserves in Hong Kong, but also in Singapore and other markets, and that will cause liquidity issues there. So I think that this is something that can't really be sized up that quickly. Like you mentioned, the largest bank, Industrial and Commercial Bank of China, ICBC, it's the single largest financial institution by assets. And so we're dealing really with hundreds of billions of dollars in assets. I very much doubt that the American government at this particular moment would choose to put sanctions on China's largest bank, given that the Chinese have also shown that they will immediately retaliate with rare earth export controls. They could retaliate by taking measures against all kinds of U.S. foreign investment in China. There is still, of course, a significant degree of American capital in China, so they could counter freeze, and that could very quickly escalate. And at this moment, of course, we should sketch the broader picture here, which is that the United States has entered a period where its own sovereign debt, the treasury market, is no longer as stable as it once was. The rates are very high, and Bessent has spent the last 2 weeks desperately trying to talk down the treasury yield, trying to make sure that American government debt remains an attractive asset class to invest in. But bigger question marks have really emerged over that. So if he puts really aggressive sanctions on Iran, it will very quickly tend to backfire against American economic conditions. And there's two ways. One of them could be through the China channel. The other one could be by further removing oil from global markets. If there is a significant oil importer, say India, that is immediately and quickly cut off by American secondary sanctions, then what you might see is an immediate pass-through into U.S. inflation, expectations that interest rates are going to go up. We're coming up against the Federal Reserve meeting soon in the coming week, and an announcement by Kevin Warsh at the Jackson Hole Symposium about interest rates. And that is certain to feed into the Treasury market immediately, and that would be exactly the opposite of what Bessent is trying to achieve. So I see that announcement of him yesterday and the way that he handled the questions as of a piece with his broader attempt to talk the bond market into submission, or at least a kind of quietude, to try and get the bond vigilantes off the back of the American Treasury. The issue is, of course, here that you know, the bond market, as well as other countries, get a vote as well. And the space for maneuver that the U.S. has in using these tools of very coercive economic statecraft has narrowed.
1: And I'm wondering also the issue of the United Arab Emirates. Just before Bessent's announcement, the UAE announced that it was ending trade relations with Iran. Can you talk about the significance of this? That in fact, while all this these hostilities have been going on, trade across the Persian Gulf between the UAE and Iran has continued for all of these months.
0: Yes, so the UAE has always been an important trading partner for Iran. There's also a very large Iranian diasporic community there, and people who move back and forth between Iran and the Emirates. And it has long been a hub for a lot of commercial companies, but that also includes the IRGC, Iranian state companies, as well as private entities. So that's long been the case. It's also been the case that the Emirates, of course, was a major target of the initial Iranian retaliation against the American and Israeli attack after February. But then in the last 6 to 8 weeks, Iranian attacks on the Emirates really fell off dramatically. And there's been quite plausible speculation that this was because there was an arrangement that was reached between the Emirates and the Iranian government, and a certain modicum of trade was reallowed in exchange, perhaps also for Emirati payments or unfreezing of frozen Iranian assets there. Now, if the Trump administration, as the Emiratis appear to signal, has now reimposed these sanctions, and the Emiratis at least want to suggest that they are complying, two things can be happening. Either they have reimposed these restrictions, in which case they would invite pretty prompt Iranian retaliation, or they're trying to take action against a certain big headline set of commercial activities while allowing under the surface some of it to continue. I think one should not underestimate the fact that the Gulf countries have been forced in recent months to really recalibrate their relationships both to the United States, but also to China and to a number of other countries. And they realize that the United States is less able to protect them, that American actions against Iran expose them to retaliation, and that that means both increased assertiveness on their own part, militarily and geopolitically, but also developing their own relations with regional powers. And that includes eventually, I think, some kind of modus vivendi with Iran. So there's definitely been, I think, a lot of signaling, but we cannot take the Emirati announcement completely at face value either. The proof will have to be in analyzing commercial data and trade data in the months to come. And only in time can we tell if this is really what's happening.
2: Nicholas Mulder, how is this playing out in Iran? I mean, yesterday the Iranian rial dropped to a record low of nearly 2 million to the dollar. But Iranian government officials continue to dismiss the Trump administration's sanctions announcement. Is there a disconnect between the political defiance we're seeing from the Iranian government and the actual impact of the sanctions on the ground?
0: Well, the sanctions have definitely had an impact, and the U.S. naval blockade, to be more specific, more still since the beginning of June. For ordinary Iranians, of course, this war, which did not spare them in the least, has been horrific. On top of that, there's major reconstruction costs that are now very difficult to finance because of Iran's relative isolation. And what exports had been getting out of Iran in the form of oil and other exports now have also dropped off. So Iran is no longer as free to trade as it wants. There are a number of overland routes that have been activated with neighboring countries, but those have a much reduced volume in terms of what they can sustain. And I do think you're right to suggest that the Iranian government, certainly the people that now seem to be having the most influence over decision-making, a number of IRGC and military figures, believe that this economic blockade shows that the Americans are out of military options, and that actually they interpret this as a sign of American weakness. So they're not afraid to up the ante further and to threaten retaliation. And they seem also quite capable of carrying it out if they so choose. The question is whose negotiating position is going to strengthen further by that kind of escalation? Will time be on the side of the Trump administration, or is the Trump administration actually itself racing against the economic clock with, like I said, rising inflation in the U.S., deteriorating bond market, midterms coming up? In Iran, the government seems determined to ride this out, even if it means that the population will continue to suffer further in the near term. So, that's how I see the lay of the land as it stands right now.
2: Nicholas Mulder is an associate professor of history at Cornell University and a specialist in sanctions. He's the author of The Economic Weapon, The Rise of Sanctions as a Tool of Modern War. Thank you so much for joining us. Coming up, we look at how local officials in Illinois are collaborating with federal immigration agents despite a state law barring the practice. Stay with us.

0: Yellow Ice by La Santa Cecilia in our Democracy Now! Studio. This is Democracy Now!, democracynow.org. I'm Anjali Kamath in New York with Juan Gonzalez in Chicago. In more than a third of counties in the state of Illinois, local police, sheriffs, and even prosecutors have collaborated with federal immigration agents, leading to the detention and deportation proceedings of at least 150 people since President Trump returned to office, despite a state law barring the practice. Details of these secretive partnerships have been revealed in two new sweeping investigations by reporter Aura Bogado of Injustice Watch. As part of her investigation, Aura Bogado obtained police body cam footage from April 2025 when Riverton, Illinois police officer Brad Herzog pulled over 31-year-old Guatemalan national Daniel Torres Perez. Herzog ran Torres's name through a law enforcement database. Then Herzog's phone rang. It was the FBI.
1: Hello.
2: Officer, how are you?
1: Good, how are you?
2: Good, man. Hey, my FBI dispatch
1: called me up saying that every bell and whistle went off, saying you
2: ran Daniel Torres.
1: Yes, I've got him on a traffic stop right now.
2: I'm sorry, you broke up. Can you say that again?
1: I have him on a traffic stop right now.
2: I'll be honest with you, sir. I know that you this puts you in a weird bind. I know that he has a ICE warrant, which is what I was helping him out on, but I know you can't act on that. But I was under the impression he also had a state bench warrant.
3: I just read his poem.
1: Okay, let me check and confirm it. Sangamon 734. Sir? Everybody missed it. I don't see how, but yeah, there is an active warrant for him for DUI. No bond. So he will be going to...
2: I need that guy for an ICE warrant. But I think you can take him under a state warrant and that would hold him overnight and stay him, correct?
1: That is correct, sir.
0: For more, we go to Chicago, where we're joined by Aura Bogado, senior immigration reporter at Injustice Watch. Her two new investigations out today are titled, Illinois Promised to Protect Immigrants, Local Officials Helped Deport Them Anyway, co-published with The Intercept, and The County Prosecutors Who Became ICE Informants, co-published with Wired. Aura, welcome back to Democracy Now! Astounding investigation, incredible revelations. Talk about the role of cops, sheriffs, and prosecutors in sharing information with federal immigration agents in Illinois, a state that's supposed to be a sanctuary state. I mean, the Trust Act expressly prohibits this, or so one would expect. How is this collaboration happening, and is it legal?
4: Yeah, those are great questions. Thanks for having me, Anjali. Part of the reason that I came to Chicago was to really investigate how much of not only the Trust Act, but the many promises that are made by the state's leaders to its immigrant communities and to residents at large about protecting these communities was true. And what I found was a pattern over and over and over again, as you mentioned, in more than one in three counties, an agency, whether that's a police department, a sheriff's department, or even a county prosecutor, has worked with federal immigration officials to flag, detain, and deport at least 150 people. Those are 150 individuals whose lives were very often changed, you know, communities completely split apart. I've spent a lot of time not only, you know, going through records and paperwork and talking to the law enforcement side of this, but also with families. I've talked with more than 20 people who, you know, were in these records. A lot of them have been deported, mostly to Central America, and with their families. You know, this week, I think, you know, and a lot of our families, kids are going back to school, whether that's, you know, pre-K or college. And I've been talking with children sort of this whole year. And sometimes they contact me when they miss their dad, because mostly the people who've been affected are overwhelmingly men. There are some women, but it's overwhelmingly men. And their children miss them, particularly at a time of change, you know, in the fall, not only here in Chicago, but throughout Illinois. In terms of what is and isn't legal, You know, it probably doesn't surprise a lot of people to know that law enforcement agents, you know, police and sheriff's deputies continue to work with ICE. What was surprising to me, and I think to a lot of people that I spoke with, is that county prosecutors who are prosecuting defendants for a variety of, you know, misdemeanor crimes and also more serious felony crimes, get in contact with ICE agents and often flag someone who wasn't already on ICE's radar, resulting in deportation. Sometimes the only reason that they reach out to ICE is because they say, for example, this person is homeless or this person doesn't speak English. You know, they have no premise to even know what a person's immigration status is, but they continue to reach out to ICE here in Illinois.
3: And Otto, what was surprising to me, I mean, there was a lot in your reporting on this that was really shocking, but this this almost like real-time communication between a local police on a traffic stop and ICE and, in other words, federal authorities almost monitoring what's going on. And because clearly in many of these so-called sanctuary states, there's a big difference between what happens in the major cities and what happens in the more rural areas. And in Illinois, for instance, Chicago is very different than downstate Illinois, the prosecutors and the police in those parts of the state. But this whole issue of how closely interlocked the ICE and federal authorities are with local police, could you talk about that a little more?
4: Sure. Prior to doing this reporting, I knew that, you know, there's sort of these data loopholes. If someone is booked into custody, a fingerprint will absolutely make its way to ICE, and ICE will try and do what it can to apprehend that person. What surprised me, and, you know, as we all saw in that video, and that's not the only example of it that we have, is that when someone is pulled over and an officer enters that name into dispatch, the dispatch then sends it to the Illinois State Police, which sends it to the FBI. The FBI then sends it to DHS. That's where ICE can sort of see that a person is there. And then the information that ICE may have, an administrative, you know, request, administrative warrant, administrative detainer request, is then routed all the way back to that officer in real time. And that can prove very consequential. The person who's pulled over in the video that we just saw, Daniel, he was deported a few months after that incident. He was never able to go back home to his family in Illinois. And, you know, so it's the stakes are really, really high. I also assumed that, you know, outside of Chicago, it would look very different. We have found here in Cook County that there are a lot of incidents that are similar. For example, in Tinley Park, which is here in Cook County, it's a little ways from Chicago, but you know, you can take a train there. You can drive over there. There are officers who also interacted with immigration agents in real time. They didn't detain the person on site, but they provided crucial information to immigration agents, including, for example, when and where a person was working, their home address, in one incident, a mother's name. And so it's a lot of personal data that one would imagine wouldn't be shared because of the statutes that we have here in Illinois. And again, the many promises that, for example, our Governor J.B. Pritzker has made to these communities. But it continues to happen. And it does happen, like you said, in real time. And the consequences are really, really detrimental for families.
3: Yeah, and I wanted to ask you about that. This whole has there been any response from Governor Pritzker or the Illinois State Police Director Brendan Kelly to some of the stuff that you found? Did you attempt to reach the governor's office?
4: I did. Unfortunately, I didn't hear back from Governor Pritzker's office. I also didn't hear back from Brendan Kelly. Brendan Kelly is the director of the Illinois State Police. He is handpicked by J.B. Pritzker. And so what happens in his office, comes down in some ways from the top. He serves in Pritzker's cabinet. And so, you know, he enjoys that position. But the Illinois State Police, Brendan Kelly, did not get back to me. And neither did J.B. Pritzker. Unfortunately, you know, I don't know, more than 60 offices or so did not respond to my many requests for comment. I took a long time working on this investigation, and I made sure that these agencies had plenty of time to respond. Unfortunately, Pritzker's office didn't.
5: And Aura, your piece for Wired has these incredible story about prosecutors, local prosecutors sharing information with federal immigration agents. And it's unclear whether they are covered by Illinois law. Is that right? Talk about the scale at which this is happening and also tell the story of the person you profile in that story, Rolando Perez Samayoa.
4: Yeah, so in one in six Illinois counties, I found evidence that county prosecutors are indeed sharing information with ICE and federal immigration agents. It essentially happens in one of two ways. Sometimes they will respond, a staffer or even the elected state county prosecutor here in Illinois will respond to a request either from an immigration court, an ICE agent, et cetera. They very often send, different police records, information about, you know, when and where to find someone. But oftentimes we found that these staffers, these assistant prosecutors, and even the county prosecutors themselves will reach out to ICE. No one has to ask. The information is turned over. Some of what's shared there, for example, is when and where someone will be released from jail, when someone will appear at court. And again, these are the very defendants that their own offices are trying. Something important to remember is that, you know, when someone is accused of a crime, no matter how big or small in the United States, there are constitutional rights for everybody that is afforded to every person, right? Those rights are suspended in the immigration context. The bar that is needed to sort of prove a case for deportability is so much lower. You're also not afforded counsel as you are in a criminal case. And so the rights just could not be more different. They're really on different ends of the spectrum. And in the case that I write about, Rolando Samayoa, he was in a DUI. He, told me that it's like one of his biggest regrets in life. He felt very, very bad about it. The first time we talked, he told me, you know, I moved to Illinois because it's supposed to be a sanctuary. He was originally going to go to Alabama and heard from social media, from friends and from family that this is the place to be. This is a place that was going to keep someone like him and his family safe. Instead, what happened was an assistant prosecutor in the county in which he was a defendant reached out to a Homeland Security agent and shared a lot of details. The agent's first response was like, okay, we're on it. Later, he asked for more details. 3 weeks after that assistant prosecutor reached out to this Homeland Security agent, Rolando's home was raided. He was coming out. He had just had a birthday, and he was supposed to celebrate, and he was going out to dinner. As soon as he stepped out, ICE agents sort of surrounded him. His son saw this happening and was, like, coming forward. ICE agents perceived that as some kind of threat and aimed 8 guns at this child, a 17-year-old. And, you can imagine what kind of trauma for anyone, could incur from something like that. Again, this is a child. ICE did not deny that happened and instead, issued a statement about how it uses force and in what kinds of situations. And that you know, within a couple of hours, they were taken out of Illinois and to the a St. Louis immigration office. Rolando has told me that he felt incredible pressure to sign a voluntary departure. They were put on a plane to El Paso and spent a night there. The very next day, they were walked over to Ciudad Juarez in Mexico, and they had to raise the money to head back to Chiapas, which is their native state. And again, those are the consequences. You can have someone who, you know, makes a mistake, you know, is in a DUI, is trying to do his part to rectify what happened. And, you know, unbeknownst to him, he always thought it could be like police that was looking out for him. For some reason, he didn't get on ICE's radar, it appears, until this assistant prosecutor let Homeland Security know.
5: Ahora, abogado, we'll have to leave it there. Thank you so much for joining us and for this work. Senior immigration reporter at Injustice Watch, we'll link to your two new investigations. Coming up, incarcerated for life in Trump's war on the left. Stay with us.

0: Love's Got a Hold by Alicia Anderson and Lawrence Hobbs. This is Democracy Now!, democracynow.org. I'm Anjali Kamath in New York with Juan Gonzalez in Chicago. We end today's show with Autumn Hill, an activist who was sentenced to 50 years in prison earlier this summer on charges stemming from an anti-ICE protest outside the Prairie Land ICE jail in Alvarado, Texas. In June, a federal judge in Texas handed down prison sentences ranging from 30 to 100 years to Hill and eight other protesters who are collectively known as the Prairie Land Nine. They were convicted of terrorism-related charges after federal prosecutors accused them of being members of an Antifa terror cell. Antifa stands for anti-fascist. During the July 4, 2025 demonstration, fireworks were set off and a police officer was shot and wounded. Former U.S. Marine Corps reservist Benjamin Song, who was convicted of the shooting, received a 100-year sentence. In a statement, he said he only fired his rifle because he believed the officer was about to shoot another activist. One activist, who wasn't even at the protest, was sentenced to 30 years in prison for moving a box of anti-fascist magazines and pamphlets. Our guest, Autumn Hill, says she left the protest before the police officer was shot, but she was still charged and convicted of rioting, providing material support to terrorists, conspiring to use and carry explosives, and using and carrying explosives. Hill and other activists had brought fireworks to stage a noise demonstration to show support for people detained in the ICE jail. She's profiled in a recent piece in Rolling Stone headlined, "Incarcerated for Life in Trump's War on the Left." In a few minutes, we'll speak to Rolling Stone reporter Jack Crosby. But first, let's turn to Autumn Hill in her own words. Democracy Now! Spoke to her by phone last week from the Johnson County Correctional Facility.
1: Growing up Christian, I was deeply moved by the radical love tradition of Jesus Christ. And I saw civil rights leaders like Martin Luther King Jr. in American history and the abolitionists of the Civil War era as being inheritors of that. I've always seen those as being, you know, those political goals as having a basis in a spirituality that is founded in radical love and that is founded in seeing every human being as equal, as equally worthy of love, as equally worthy not just of love in kind of a lovey-dovey, feeling sort of a way, but real material love, love that works itself out in actions of care and tenderness, and sometimes in acts of fierce protection and defense of the bodies and the rights of others from those who would seek to deprive them of those rights. Being outside of Prairie Land on the night of July 4th was, for me, an act of radical love. You know, it was an act of solidarity with the immigrant community in the United States of America. Scripture talks about this idea that, you know, you love the alien, you love the stranger, you love the sojourner in the land, because that's who you are, actually. You know, I'm not a Christian per se anymore. I am part of what I see as being an interreligious, tradition of radical love that includes, you know, Christians like Dr. King and his friend Vincent Harding, and Muslims like Malcolm X and Dr. Omid Safi, and Buddhists like Thich Nhat Hanh. You know, this radical love tradition to me is about the idea that justice is bringing love into the public space. And the fact that this happened in Texas, in one of the most conservative parts of the country, this was the perfect storm for the Trump administration to finally be able to push through a case and to make an example out of activists and to kind of create this warning, you know, that if you resist the Trump administration in any way, if you resist police, if you resist the mass incarceration of immigrants, they are going to bury you. I'm absolutely being imprisoned, you know, for a political agenda.
0: That was Autumn Hill speaking to Democracy Now!'s Nicole Salazar from Johnson County Correctional Facility. Autumn Hill was sentenced in June to 50 years in prison on charges stemming from an anti-ICE protest outside the Prairie Land ICE Jail in Texas. We're joined now by Jack Crosby, senior writer at Rolling Stone magazine. His recent feature on the Prairie Land case is headlined "Incarcerated for Life in Trump's War on the Left." And his latest is "How Trump's War on the Left Will Come for the Center." Welcome to Democracy Now! Why did you choose to write about Autumn Hill? And tell us more about her. You had several conversations with her, and she's been in jail for almost a year now?
2: Yeah, thanks so much for having me. I've been writing about left-wing movements for a number of years, and I had some experience reporting in the specific communities that Autumn was a part of. I had never met her before, but I had met other activists in the Dallas-Fort Worth scene in past stories that I had done. But what I really feel like I've been tracking for several years now is a sort of organized, growing campaign by not just the Trump administration, some of this started during the Biden years, but by conservative forces in various governments around the country to create kind of a new playbook for criminalizing dissent. And Autumn's case, and I think more broadly the case of all of the Prairie Land defendants, was one of the most extreme examples of this. It was if you were a federal prosecutor trying to establish that, you know, anti-fascists were all violent and you kind of, it's not what the facts of the case said, but if you were trying to push that narrative on an audience that doesn't understand the full context of everything that is happening, you know, this was a goldmine for those federal prosecutors. And so I wanted to look further into that, and I wanted to look at the precedent that they were trying to set and what they might try to do with that precedent, and also what the ramifications of that meant for very normal, politically engaged people like Autumn Hill, who's now serving effectively the rest of her life in prison.
0: And she has been in jail since last July. What's her life in detention like? And she's going to be transferred to a federal prison soon, is that right?
2: The timing on when she'll be transferred to federal prison and sort of the chain of custody is all kind of up in the air. She often does not know, you know, at all when these things are going to happen. You know, when you're incarcerated, I think your life depends very much on people coming into your very isolated living situation and just sort of telling you how it's going to be. And that's very much been her life for the past year. For a lot of her time in Johnson County, for some of her time in Tarrant County, and some of her time in FMC Fort Worth, which is the only federal facility she's been in, she's been held in what's called administrative segregation. Sometimes there have been reasons put for this. Sometimes it's been because, as a trans woman, because of her gender identity in certain facilities, sometimes they're held in administrative segregation for security reasons. But what this effectively is it's solitary confinement. And she's been in different stretches in effectively solitary confinement for months at a time. She's not at the moment. As far as I know, I haven't spoken to her in a few days, but earlier this week, last week when I spoke to her, she was in a 26-person pod in Johnson County. So, you know, not a huge general population, but a much more, I guess, normal, given the circumstances, living situation.
3: And Jack Crosby, I wanted to ask you that this whole what did the government have to prove this charge of material support for terrorism? What did it exactly mean? And also, how were these defendants the impact of the Charlie Kirk assassination, which happened in September of 2025? What did that have any impact on how they were prosecuted?
2: Yeah, it had a huge impact. So one of the timing of this case is really interesting. It happens sort of at one of these turning points in American history. So the The incident at the Prairie Land Detention Facility happens on July 4th, 2025. Charlie Kirk isn't shot until several weeks later. So Autumn's lawyer told me that in the beginning when the charges first came down and they were arrested, this was much more a case that was focused on the shooting of a police officer, right? A few weeks after this, Charlie Kirk is shot, and after his shooting, the government kind of goes into overdrive in pushing to further criminalize sort of left-wing organizing within the United States. There's a presidential memorandum that's written and some executive orders. The most consequential of this is known as National Security Presidential Memorandum 7, I believe, or NSPM 7 for short. And in this memo, it basically lays out how the Trump administration, A, considers the umbrella term of Antifa to not only be an actual contiguous group, which it is not, it is an ideology, but it considers that group to be a terrorist organization. And what NSPM 7 does as well is it outlines a sort of framework for how the government can go at breaking up that organization. And what we see in Hill's case is that after NSPM 7 comes out, the prosecution's entire sort of narrative about what happened in the case changes. And they start referring to the defendants in Prairie Land as an Antifa cell. And that really becomes the thing that I would say that they're trying to prove in this case. But as Autumn's lawyer has explained to me, the government doesn't really have a burden of proof in these things. NSPM 7 is not a legal framework. It's not something that has been, you know, precedent has been set by any courts on this. It is just something that the president has said and that prosecutors can then rely on to try and push a narrative to a jury, to the public. And there's no real burden of proof. They can just say that you're Antifa. And that becomes sort of gospel, according to the government, if they say it.
0: Jack Crosby is a senior writer at Rolling Stone magazine. We will link to your piece, Incarcerated for Life and Trump's War on the Left. We're going to continue this discussion and post it online at democracynow.org, and we'll learn more about material support for terrorism and how that relates to this case. And that does it for today's show. Democracy Now! Is produced with Mike Burke, Dina Guzder, Messiah Rhodes, Nicole Salazar, Nermeen Sheikh, Maria Tarasena. I'm Anjali Kamath. Thanks for joining us for another edition of Democracy Now!
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0: Colleges and universities will soon have to pass a new federal test proving their students are getting a return on their investment. If they fail, they could lose access to federal student loans.
1: I mean, this is really a very low floor, right? I mean, high school earnings is not a exceedingly high metric for a program to meet.
0: But more than 800,000 students attend a program that would likely fail this test. I'm Juana Summers. This story on All Things Considered from NPR News.
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0: Colleges and universities will soon have to pass a new federal test proving their students are getting a return on their investment. If they fail, they could lose access to federal student loans.
1: I mean, this is really a very low floor, right? I mean, high school earnings is not a exceedingly high metric for a program to meet.
0: But more than 800,000 students attend a program that would likely fail this test. I'm Juana Summers. 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

0: 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I'm Elsa Chang.
1: And I'm Adrienne Florido. Authors Ann Patchett and Tayari Jones are used to putting out bestsellers.
0: But even they hit major dead ends sometimes.
2: I felt like I was working with a hammer and nails and saw, and I was making noise when I should have been making music.
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3: Live from NPR News in Culver City, California, I'm Dwayne Brown. In Washington, D.C., a federal judge has postponed the trial of the Libyan man accused in the deadly bombing of Pan Am Flight 103 nearly four decades ago that killed 270 people over Lockerbie, Scotland. The trial had been scheduled to start this week with jury selection. NPR's Ryan Lucas has more.
4: Attorneys for the defendant, former Libyan intelligence operative Abu Aghila Mohammed Massoud Kher al-Marimi, asked in a filing late Monday that the trial be delayed to give them time to investigate what they said was newly discovered evidence, a request quickly granted by the court. A hearing is now scheduled for next week to discuss next steps. Prosecutors say Massoud built the bomb that blew up on Pan Am Flight 103 in December of 1988, killing 270 people, including 190 Americans. Massoud, who is in his 70s and has been in U.S. custody since 2022, has pleaded not guilty. Ryan Lucas, NPR News, Washington.
3: In Oklahoma, voters are electing their Republican nominee for governor in a runoff election today. It's expected to be a close race ahead of the upcoming November midterms from member station KOSU. Lionel Ramos reports.
5: Oklahoma's Republican voters will elect their nominee for governor in a race between businessman and financial planner Mike Mazey and State Attorney General Gettner Drummond. The race is looking tight. The latest local and national polls have Mazey and Drummond's chances of winning split, with a 44% approval rating for each. That's as Mazey continues to ride the wave of his July Trump endorsement, earned after he flipped his stance to align with Trump on supporting a United Arab Emirates-backed aluminum smelter planned for Inola, a small town in the northeastern part of the state. Many in Oklahoma are divided over the idea of a foreign-owned smelter, and while Mazey backs it, Drummond has sued to stop it.
3: This is NPR. Germany's chancellor is warning that any potential attackers will pay in response to drone scares at a major airport and freight hub. As Esme Nicholson reports, explosives were found in at least one drone.
6: Friedrich Merz said that Germany is increasingly caught in the crosshairs of ruthless hybrid attackers and stressed that he is working with security agencies to determine who is behind the failed attack involving a drone at Leipzig-Halle Airport earlier this month. His comments come as German media outlets report that investigators have discovered two more drones at the airport, which serves as a military hub for NATO and as a base for Ukraine's Antonov Airlines. At least one of the drones is believed to be laden with a military-grade explosive such as hexagon. Federal public prosecutors are yet to comment on the reports, which also cite security sources as believing Russia could be responsible. Germany is Ukraine's largest donor of military aid. For NPR News, I'm Esme Nicholson in Berlin.
3: ICE arrests by the Trump administration have significantly accelerated since Republicans in Congress approved billions to bolster deportation officers and agents. Researchers at UC Berkeley say ICE arrests jumped to nearly 50,000 in July, with Texas and Florida seeing the largest numbers. The spike follows a shakeup in leadership of the agency after two protesters were fatally shot during confrontations with ICE agents in Minneapolis. This is NPR News.
7: For WETS, Johnson City Transit will waive fixed route service fares August 31st through September 4th in the lead-up to the Labor Day weekend. Residents are encouraged to take advantage of free public transportation during this period. Transit will suspend all services September 5th through the 7th for the Labor Day weekend. Normal operations will resume on September 8th at 6:15 a.m. Transit updates and closures are available by calling 423-929-7119. Virginia Governor Abigail Spanberger today signed Executive Order 20 to strengthen the Commonwealth's response to the devastating cuts to Medicaid and SNAP imposed by H.R. 1, President Donald Trump's One Big Beautiful Bill. The governor's order directs the Office of the Secretary of Health and Human Resources to protect health care coverage and food assistance for as many eligible Virginians as possible. More than 1.8 million Virginians are enrolled in Medicaid, and nearly 800,000 Virginians are enrolled in the Supplemental Nutrition Assistance Program. For WETS News, I'm Chad Barrett.
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1: 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I'm Adrian Florido in Washington.
9: And I'm Elsa Chang in Culver City, California. Well, today is the final day for Republicans in South Carolina to decide who will replace the late Senator Lindsey Graham on the general election ballot in November as their party's U.S. Senate nominee. Now, this runoff is happening because no candidate won outright in a special election primary earlier this month. And now Republican voters are choosing between Lindsey Graham's sister, Senator Darlene Graham, who's backed by President Trump, and Congressman Ralph Norman. South Carolina Public Radio's Gavin Jackson joins us now. Hi, Gavin.
10: Hey, how are you?
9: Hey, I'm good. First, I just want to ask you, what do you make of President Trump's, like, total unqualified support of Darlene Graham?
10: Yeah, it's certainly been interesting to see him endorse other candidates during this midterm primary cycle. And for this race in solid red South Carolina, his influence now is crucial. That's whichever Republican wins tonight is heavily favored to win in November against the Democratic nominee Annie Andrews. Mm-hmm. Now, President Trump has essentially cultivated Graham's Senate candidacy. He supported her appointment to finish out her brother's current term and was the one to urge her to run for her late brother's full term. So this is personal for him. And Graham was the top vote-getter in the August 11th primary amid a field of 10 candidates. And many wondered if President Trump was going to campaign for her. And he indeed upped the ante and hosted a rally before thousands of supporters in a key Republican county that Graham must win. And then on Monday, he went even further by having his super PAC, MAGA Inc., spend more than $827,000 on get-out-the-vote robocalls and texts. So he's heavily invested in this.
9: Yeah. Can you say more about that? Like, why is Trump so involved in this race when this seat isn't even considered all that competitive when it comes to the balance of power next year?
10: Right. So it goes back to his close relationship with Lindsey Graham, who was his golfing buddy, foreign policy advisor, Sunday show attack dog. And he sees Darlene Graham as a dedicated foot soldier for his agenda. He made that very clear in a Monday evening telerally for her.
11: I asked her to do it. I got her into this whole thing. I have to make sure she gets in because there will be nobody better.
10: So we know loyalty is important for Trump, and Graham has shown that she will fall in line.
9: Okay, we've been talking about Trump this whole time, but how is Senator Darlene Graham herself reaching out to voters?
10: Yeah, she spent the final days really capitalizing on that Trump rally with digital ads and imagery of the two of them. And she's also held several meet and greets and held events with statewide elected officials that are backing her, like Senator Tim Scott and Governor Henry McMaster. And I was with her before a crowd of some 250 folks in Aiken Monday morning, where her brother was a key part of her final message.
12: I want to continue to fight to finish what he was doing. He helped this state. He brought resources to this state. And you know what? If we don't bring them here, they're going to go somewhere else.
9: Okay. Well, now, can you just tell us a little bit about Darlene Graham's opponent? How is Congressman Ralph Norman reaching out to voters in these final hours?
10: Yeah, Congressman Norman hasn't been as visible. He's put more of his own money, more than $1 million into advertising, and he's also held smaller events. And he came in second in that August 11th race and didn't get Trump's endorsement. And he was also asked after he voted today about that underdog status.
13: I love being an underdog. I think our people are going to get out and vote. I think they're excited. The electricity that we've had has been great.
10: Yeah, so he's running out of experience. He's been in Congress since 2017, and he has a lot of personal connections across the state in key areas.
9: Yeah, he's a hardline conservative, right? Can you just tell us a little more about some of the disconnects you've been seeing between him and
10: President Trump? Yeah, he's a member of that far-right House Freedom Caucus. So he has clashed with Trump in the past, especially when we look at the 2025 House Speaker's race when he voted for Jim Jordan and then flipped to Johnson. So that was his prerogative. But at the same time, you really try not to out-leverage Trump because it can come back and kind of haunt you like we're seeing right now. As well as when he backed his longtime friend Nikki Haley in the 2024 presidential race before backing Trump. And it's interesting to mention Haley because her aligned PACs have spent more than $700,000 to back Norman right now.
9: That is Gavin Jackson from South Carolina Public Radio. Thank you, Gavin.
10: Thank you.
1: Research shows that Black, Hispanic, and Native American students are more likely than their white peers to be suspended or expelled from school. And the past four presidential administrations have been battling over what to do about it. Should schools try to address racial disparities, or is that itself illegal? As NPR's Corey Turner explains, the U.S. Education Department recently reopened that debate.
14: Superintendent John Mulford runs the public schools in Fayetteville, Arkansas.
15: We're a little shocked at this point and completely in the dark as to what this is even about.
14: Earlier this month, Mulford says, the Education Department announced it would be investigating his district for racial discrimination. The department press release suggested that in Fayetteville, teachers had been told to be more lenient with students of color to make up for disparities in their discipline data.
15: Yeah, we read that in the press release. We have no idea where that claim came from.
14: Mulford says he and his staff regularly review their discipline data, and they talk about how they can support kids who are getting suspended more frequently by trying to get at the root of the problem.
15: But we never talk about, hey, go softer or harder on this particular group of people. The standard is the standard, but depending on a kid's background, they may need different supports to get to that standard.
14: The standard that's changed is the Education Department's and how it interprets federal civil rights law.
16: The kinds of race discrimination that we find in schools are not subtle.
14: Catherine Lehman ran the department's civil rights office during both the Obama and Biden administrations. And she says the office has long pushed back against schools that discipline students of color at higher rates or more harshly compared to white students who've broken the same rules.
16: The very first desegregation agreements included requirements that discriminatory discipline practices end. And it's something that we have seen persist in schools over decades.
14: And so, under both Obama and Biden, Lehman warned schools that disparities in student discipline rates might be considered discrimination and trigger an investigation. Kimberly Ritchie had Lehman's job during the first Trump administration and is back again.
17: When you tell a school that there can be no disparities, schools are going to make sure that their data look good. And they're going to do that by either ignoring incidents or not reporting them or letting student misbehavior slide.
14: Ritchie says in an effort to avoid being accused of discipline discrimination, schools have essentially been discriminating.
17: We have heard from teachers and from school leaders for decades that they have been told either you cannot discipline African American and Hispanic students, or you can only discipline white and Asian students.
14: And so earlier this month, Ritchie sent new guidance to the nation's schools. Her message, you cannot consider race at all when it comes to discipline. Put another way,
17: you cannot address discrimination by requiring more of it.
14: Catherine Lehman calls this new guidance a fundamental misreading of civil rights law. She also worries that schools will stop looking for disparities, let alone trying to address them, if they think doing so will put them at risk of an investigation.
16: Telling our school communities, look away. Don't even evaluate that question. Do not even consider race, which is what this letter says. That puts our kids in danger.
14: This whipsawing in federal policy has put schools in a bind, with the federal government alternating between two very different messages. Either that schools should be vigilant about disparities in their discipline to make sure they're not discriminating, or it's focusing too much on disparities and how to change them that will get you into trouble. Corey Turner, NPR News.
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7: Food insecurity continues to increase in Western North Carolina. According to Mana Food Bank, thousands are struggling to put food on the table. Marketing and Communication Director Micah Chrisman reports that food donations have gone down significantly over the last 2 years.
18: It's happening to other food banks across the country as well. But in our particular situation, it's quite significant just because obviously our region just a couple years ago went through the effects of natural disaster of Hurricane Helene. And so we've been working nonstop to try to help support our families, our neighbors, our senior citizens, who live on fixed incomes, who are trying to recover from the storm, but also dealing with their own personal costs of higher costs of living, higher costs of groceries. At Mana, we serve 16 counties here in Western North Carolina. In those 16 counties, we have over 300 food distribution partners. So those are your local food pantries, their schools that we partner with, churches, community centers. So those are our frontline partners in our network who are distributing the food directly to our neighbors in need. Like a hub, we bring in donated foods, we purchase food, we work with direct retailers, food distribution partners. We work with over 70-plus farms across the region. So we bring in and kind of source all those food and resources, and then we distribute those to our 300-plus food partner pantries. As far as, like, what we've seen over the last 2 years, we've seen a decrease of about 24% decrease over the last 2 years. So that's the equivalent of about 3.3 million pounds of food. Just, you know, looking at the different sources of where those, you know, those donations are down, and those are, you know, from direct retailers. Those are federal food program resources that have been reduced, community partners, and individual food drives. The reality is that we've had to purchase more food to help meet that gap. We're really blessed that we have the communities come alongside us and support us, you know, foundations, corporate partners, individual donors. And especially after Helene, we made a commitment to launch our, like, essential foods program. So after the storm, we did some listening sessions throughout our counties, just trying to understand what are the needs that folks are facing. And while folks really appreciated having shelf-stable foods, you know, things like canned proteins, canned vegetables, things that have longer shelf life, what we heard pretty loud and clear was that, you know, they're really needing some other essential foods like meat, cheese, eggs, fresh produce. So we've had to, over the last 2 years, increase our food purchasing dollars, our food purchase, by 142%, about $12.9 million increase in food purchasing, just to help make up some of the gap in the loss of food donations. We tally every time somebody walks through a food partner pantry, we count that as one visit. Prior to 2019, prior to the pandemic, our neighbors were making an average of 65,000 visits to our food partner network every single month. In 2023, right before Hurricane Helene, that number had grown to 158,000 monthly visits. Today, as of this month, that number has grown. So today, neighbors are making more than 220,000 visits every month to our food partner network. Tens of thousands of people are in need of food and resources. We've just steadily seen a sustained increase in need across the region that has not gone down. So for every $10 somebody donates to Mana Food Bank, that provides 16 meals to your local community. 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
4: This is All Things Considered from NPR News. I'm Adrian Florido in Washington.
5: And I'm Elsa Chang in Culver City, California. Well, today we are marking the death and the life of the legendary singer and songwriter and all-around icon, Dolly Parton. She was 80 years old. Now, in other parts of the show, you're going to hear all about Dolly's singing and songwriting. But for these next few minutes, we're going to talk about Dolly's charitable work, especially the Imagination Library, which has delivered millions of books to children all across the U.S. Dolly's father could not read, and she told NPR's Melissa Block in 2023 that that was the reason she started the program.
6: What did he tell you about that program? What it meant to him?
7: He just told me he was very proud of me, and that he felt like that I was doing something special. Mm. And true, sorry, whew, got a little emotional. But anyway, I was proud that he got to be part of something great, and he could feel better about himself.
6: Yeah. Do you want to take a minute?
7: I think I'm okay. Just get on something else.
5: Just get on to something else. Jeff Conyers is the president and vice chair of the Dollywood Foundation. That's the charitable group that Dolly started to help kids achieve success in school and beyond. Jeff Conyers joins us now. Welcome, and I'm so sorry for your loss, for our loss.
8: Thank you very much, Elsa. I really appreciate it. It's a hard day.
5: It is a hard day. If I may, I'm just wondering what went through your mind just there when you heard that piece of tape from Dolly right now?
8: Well, you know, of course, hearing her voice again made me tearful as well. I'm holding it back right now, too. Just knowing especially how much the Imagination Library meant to her and, you know, personally in honoring her father and how deeply she cared about the work and how much she poured into it and all the reasons behind it is just an incredibly moving thing to be a part of.
5: Yeah, I bet. I mean, Dolly has said that her father told her that the Imagination Library is, quote, probably the most important thing that she had ever done. Can you tell us about how Dolly talked about the Imagination Library, what it meant to her personally and to the other people in her life?
8: Yeah, of course. You know, a lot of people know Dolly and a lot

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1: 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On American Variety, we cover anything but politics. 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

0: 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I'm Elsa Chang.
1: And I'm Adrian Florido. Authors Ann Patchett and Tayari Jones are used to putting out bestsellers.
0: But even they hit major dead ends sometimes.
2: I felt like I was working with a hammer and nails and saw, and I was making noise when I should have been making music.
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3: Live from NPR News in Culver City, California, I'm Dwayne Brown. Los Angeles fans are remembering Dolly Parton today, leaving flowers on her two stars on the Hollywood Walk of Fame. The legendary singer, songwriter, actress, philanthropist, and book author died today at 80, leaving an indelible mark on everything she set out to do over her career, including writing a children's book after revealing that her dad could not read.
4: I think that if you can read, it gives you wings to fly. Through books, you can see how other people live and what other things there are in the world and all the things that you might become.
3: Parton became more than a country music icon. She also founded her Imagination Library to promote children's literacy. She died today, once again, at the age of 80. In Syria, the head of an autonomous Kurdish region has dissolved its security force and governing institution, paving the way to be integrated into the Syrian state. NPR's Jane Arraf with that story.
5: General Mazlum Abdi announced from the presidential palace in Damascus that he was dissolving the SDF, Syrian Democratic Forces, and the regional administration. The SDF was a key U.S. ally, fighting with U.S. forces to defeat the militant group ISIS in its last stronghold in Syria 7 years ago. Kurdish-led forces broke away from Syrian government rule in 2012, establishing a unique autonomous region which aspired to be secular, democratic, and gender equal. With the toppling of Syrian President Bashar al-Assad by Turkish-backed opposition fighters in late 2024,
3: That's Jane Arraf reporting. 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The life expectancy of the average American has rebounded to pre-pandemic levels. NPR's Rob Stein has more from the Centers for Disease Control and Prevention.
6: The CDC's National Center for Health Statistics says the average baby born in 2024 could be expected to live to age 79. That's because life expectancy inched up again between 2023 and 2024, marking the third annual increase in a row. The increase to 79 slightly surpasses the average life expectancy before the pandemic and was due to a combined drop in deaths from COVID-19, as well as drops in unintentional injuries like drug overdoses, heart disease, cancer, and homicides. While the rebound is good news, U.S. life expectancy still trails other rich countries like Canada, Japan, and the U.K. Rob Stein, NPR News.
3: In addition to slapping Canada with a new round of 50% tariffs on goods coming into the U.S., President Trump is also threatening to change the name of Lake Ontario to Lake America, saying, quote, "We don't expect to do much business with Ontario," end quote. Trump has wide latitude over geographic markers, but he does not have the legal authority to impose his decisions on other countries. Stocks finished higher across the board on Wall Street today. This is NPR News.
7: For WETS, Johnson City Transit will waive fixed route service fares August 31st through September 4th in the lead-up to the Labor Day weekend. Residents are encouraged to take advantage of free public transportation during this period. Transit will suspend all services September 5th through the 7th for the Labor Day weekend. Normal operations will resume on September 8th at 6:15 a.m. Transit updates and closures are available by calling 423-929-7119. Virginia Governor Abigail Spanberger today signed Executive Order 20 to strengthen the Commonwealth's response to the devastating cuts to Medicaid and SNAP imposed by H.R. 1, President Donald Trump's One Big Beautiful Bill. The governor's order directs the Office of the Secretary of Health and Human Resources to protect health care coverage and food assistance for as many eligible Virginians as possible. More than 1.8 million Virginians are enrolled in Medicaid, and nearly 800,000 Virginians are enrolled in the Supplemental Nutrition Assistance Program. For WETS News, I'm Chad Barrett.
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9: 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I'm Adrian Florido in Washington.
10: And I'm Elsa Chang in Culver City, California. Well, today is the final day for Republicans in South Carolina to decide who will replace the late Senator Lindsey Graham on the general election ballot in November as their party's U.S. Senate nominee. Now, this runoff is happening because no candidate won outright in a special election primary earlier this month. And now Republican voters are choosing between Lindsey Graham's sister, Senator Darlene Graham, who's backed by President Trump, and Congressman Ralph Norman. South Carolina Public Radio's Gavin Jackson joins us now. Hi, Gavin.
11: Hey, how are you?
10: Hey, I'm good. First, I just want to ask you, what do you make of President Trump's, like, total unqualified support of Darlene Graham?
11: Yeah, it's certainly been interesting to see him endorse other candidates during this midterm primary cycle. And for this race in solid red South Carolina, his influence now is crucial. That's whichever Republican wins tonight is heavily favored to win in November against the Democratic nominee Annie Andrews. Mm-hmm. Now, President Trump has essentially cultivated Graham's Senate candidacy. He supported her appointment to finish out her brother's current term and was the one to urge her to run for her late brother's full term. So this is personal for him. And Graham was the top vote-getter in the August 11th primary amid a field of 10 candidates. And many wondered if President Trump was going to campaign for her. And he indeed upped the ante and hosted a rally before thousands of supporters in a key Republican county that Graham must win. And then on Monday, he went even further by having his super PAC, MAGA Inc., spend more than $827,000 on get-out-the-vote robocalls and texts. So he's heavily invested in this.
10: Yeah. Can you say more about that? Like, why is Trump so involved in this race when this seat isn't even considered all that competitive when it comes to the balance of power next year?
11: Right. So it goes back to his close relationship with Lindsey Graham, who was his golfing buddy, foreign policy advisor, Sunday show attack dog. And he sees Darlene Graham as a dedicated foot soldier for his agenda. He made that very clear in a Monday evening tele rally for her.
12: I asked her to do it. I got her into this whole thing. I have to make sure she gets in because there will be nobody better.
11: So we know loyalty is important for Trump, and Graham has shown that she will fall in line.
10: Okay, we've been talking about Trump this whole time, but how is Senator Darlene Graham herself reaching out to voters?
11: Yeah, she spent the final days really capitalizing on that Trump rally with digital ads and imagery of the two of them. And she's also held several meet and greets and held events with statewide elected officials that are backing her, like Senator Tim Scott and Governor Henry McMaster. And I was with her before a crowd of some 250 folks in Aiken Monday morning, where her brother was a key part of her final message.
13: I want to continue to fight to finish what he was doing. He helped this state. He brought resources to this state. And you know what? If we don't bring them here, they're going to go somewhere else.
10: Okay. Well, now, can you just tell us a little bit about Darlene Graham's opponent? How is Congressman Ralph Norman reaching out to voters in these final hours?
11: Yeah, Congressman Norman hasn't been as visible. He's put more of his own money, more than $1 million into advertising, and he's also held smaller events. And he came in second in that August 11th race and didn't get Trump's endorsement. And he was also asked after he voted today about that underdog status.
14: I love being an underdog. I think our people are going to get out and vote. I think they're excited. The electricity that we've had has been great.
11: Yeah, so he's running out of experience. He's been in Congress since 2017, and he has a lot of personal connections across the state in key areas.
10: Yeah, he's a hardline conservative, right? Can you just tell us a little more about some of the disconnects you've been seeing between him and
11: President Trump? Yeah, he's a member of that far-right House Freedom Caucus. So he has clashed with Trump in the past, especially when we look at the 2025 House Speaker's race when he voted for Jim Jordan and then flipped to Johnson. So that was his prerogative. But at the same time, you really try not to out-leverage Trump because it can come back and kind of haunt you like we're seeing right now. As well as when he backed his longtime friend Nikki Haley in the 2024 presidential race before backing Trump. And it's interesting to mention Haley because her aligned PACs have spent more than $700,000 to back Norman right now.
10: That is Gavin Jackson from South Carolina Public Radio. Thank you, Gavin.
11: Thank you.
9: Research shows that Black, Hispanic, and Native American students are more likely than their white peers to be suspended or expelled from school. And the past four presidential administrations have been battling over what to do about it. Should schools try to address racial disparities, or is that itself illegal? As NPR's Corey Turner explains, the U.S. Education Department recently reopened that debate.
15: Superintendent John Mulford runs the public schools in Fayetteville, Arkansas.
16: We're a little shocked at this point and completely in the dark as to what this is even about.
15: Earlier this month, Mulford says, the Education Department announced it would be investigating his district for racial discrimination. The department press release suggested that in Fayetteville, teachers had been told to be more lenient with students of color to make up for disparities in their discipline data.
16: Yeah, we read that in the press release. We have no idea where that claim came from.
15: Mulford says he and his staff regularly review their discipline data, and they talk about how they can support kids who are getting suspended more frequently by trying to get at the root of the problem.
16: But we never talk about, hey, go softer or harder on this particular group of people. The standard is the standard, but depending on a kid's background, they may need different supports to get to that standard.
15: The standard that's changed is the education department's and how it interprets federal civil rights law.
17: The kinds of race discrimination that we find in schools are not subtle.
15: Catherine Lehman ran the department's civil rights office during both the Obama and Biden administrations. And she says the office has long pushed back against schools that discipline students of color at higher rates or more harshly compared to white students who've broken the same rules.
17: The very first desegregation agreements included requirements that discriminatory discipline practices end. And it's something that we have seen persist in schools over decades.
15: And so, under both Obama and Biden, Lehman warned schools that disparities in student discipline rates might be considered discrimination and trigger an investigation. Kimberly Ritchie had Lehman's job during the first Trump administration and is back again.
18: When you tell a school that there can be no disparities, schools are going to make sure that their data look good. And they're going to do that by either ignoring incidents or not reporting them or letting student misbehavior slide.
15: Ritchie says in an effort to avoid being accused of discipline discrimination, schools have essentially been discriminating.
18: We have heard from teachers and from school leaders for decades that they have been told either you cannot discipline African-American and Hispanic students, or you can only discipline white and Asian students.
15: And so earlier this month, Ritchie sent new guidance to the nation's schools. Her message, you cannot consider race at all when it comes to discipline. Put another way,
18: you cannot address discrimination by requiring more of it.
15: Catherine Lehman calls this new guidance a fundamental misreading of civil rights law. She also worries that schools will stop looking for disparities, let alone trying to address them, if they think doing so will put them at risk of an investigation.
17: Telling our school communities, look away, don't even evaluate that question, do not even consider race, which is what this letter says, that puts our kids in danger.
15: This whipsawing in federal policy has put schools in a bind, with the federal government alternating between two very different messages. Either that schools should be vigilant about disparities in their discipline to make sure they're not discriminating, or it's focusing too much on disparities and how to change them that will get you into trouble. Corey Turner, NPR News.
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7: Food insecurity continues to increase in Western North Carolina. According to Mana Food Bank, thousands are struggling to put food on the table. Marketing and Communication Director Micah Chrisman reports that food donations have gone down significantly over the last 2 years.
20: It's happening to other food banks across the country as well. But in our particular situation, it's quite significant just because obviously our region just a couple years ago went through the effects of natural disaster of Hurricane Helene. And so we've been working nonstop to try to help support our families, our neighbors, our senior citizens, you know, who live on fixed incomes, who are trying to recover from the storm, but also dealing with their own personal costs of high, you know, higher costs of living, higher costs of groceries. At Mana, we serve 16 counties here in Western North Carolina. In those 16 counties, we have over 300 food distribution partners. 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So those are our frontline partners in our network who are distributing the food directly to our neighbors in need. 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We work with over 70-plus farms across the region. So we bring in and kind of source all those food and resources, and then we distribute those to our 300-plus food partner pantries. As far as, like, what we've seen over the last 2 years, we've seen a decrease of about 24% decrease over the last 2 years. So that's the equivalent of about 3.3 million pounds of food. Just, you know, looking at the different sources of where those, you know, those donations are down, and those are, you know, from direct retailers. Those are federal food program resources that have been reduced, community partners, and individual food drives. The reality is that we've had to purchase more food to help meet that gap. We're really blessed that we have the communities come alongside us and support us, you know, foundations, corporate partners, individual donors. And especially after Helene, we made a commitment to launch our, like, essential foods program. So after the storm, we did some listening sessions throughout our counties, just trying to understand what are the needs that folks are facing. And while folks really appreciated having shelf-stable foods, you know, things like canned proteins, canned vegetables, things that are, have longer shelf life, what we heard pretty loud and clear was that, you know, they're really needing some other essential foods like meat, cheese, eggs, fresh produce. So we've had to, over the last 2 years, increase our food purchasing dollars, our food purchase, by 142%, about $12.9 million increase in food purchasing, just to help make up some of the gap in the loss of food donations. We tally every time somebody walks through a food partner pantry, we count that as one visit. Prior to 2019, prior to the pandemic, our neighbors were making an average of 65,000 visits to our food partner network every single month. In 2023, right before Hurricane Helene, that number had grown to 158,000 monthly visits. Today, as of this month, that number has grown. So today, neighbors are making more than 220,000 visits every month to our food partner network. Tens of thousands of people are in need of food and resources. We've just steadily seen a sustained increase in need across the region that has not gone down. So for every $10 somebody donates to Mana Food Bank, that provides 16 meals to your local community. 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People want to visit manafoodbank.org. Any little bit goes a long way. We're able to use those dollars to really maximize impact and purchase more food.
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2: My grandmother had a saying that I've thought about recently, and it was, wanton waste will lead to woeful want.
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4: And so he would use this word for things that would be stuck in things. 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